0: Puerto Rico who we were just warming up to get ready to play. And I said, "Hey, I have some bananas for you, girl, for your team."
1: She also handed out electrolytes to umpires and other teams. For Lopez, that reflected something bigger than winning. Native Nations wants young athletes to leave the program, understanding how to care for themselves long after the final out. And the girls left Alabama with something else, a championship. Lopez says watching the final out was emotional after 4 years of building the organization. But her thoughts quickly turned toward what the victory could mean for the Native girls coming behind them.
0: When I saw the girls go out there, that last pitch was thrown, that last hit was hit, that last catch was caught, and they realized they won. I just thought they have just changed the trajectory for so many generations of young girls underneath them.
1: It was the first year Native Nations fielded a girls softball team at the Babe Ruth World Series. For the girls who made history in Alabama, he says the magnitude of what they accomplished might not sink in for years, but eventually he hopes they'll be able to look back and say, they started it. I'm Jill Freitas.

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4: Welcome to the New Yorker Radio Hour. I'm Evan Osnos. I'm a staff writer at the magazine, and I'm sitting in this week for David Remnick. We've entered the final brutal season of political campaigns before the November election. The stakes, I don't need to tell you, are enormous. Both the House and the Senate could be up for grabs, and the president's approval rating is on the floor. When one poll put Donald Trump at 32% approval recently, there were headlines saying that he had crossed something called the Bush line. Now, the Bush line is a piece of analysis that comes from the political consultant Sarah Longwell. Longwell, as some of you will know, is a never-Trump Republican of long standing. And for her political research, she's been running focus groups of voters for many years. So more than almost anyone I talk to about politics, she has a very good sense of what voters really think, not what she wishes they would think. Longwell has recently written a book about how to beat President Trump and MAGA-style politics, and it's called How to Eat an Elephant. I spoke with Sarah Longwell this past week. Sarah Longwell, welcome to the show.
5: Hey, thanks for having me.
4: Sarah, a few weeks ago, as you probably saw, there was a poll that was published by Quinnipiac, fairly mainstream outfit, that showed that Donald Trump's approval rating has now dropped to 32%. This number, 32%, is actually one that you'd been talking about even before this happened. You've referred to this as the Bush line. And I want to understand what you mean. Why is that a significant number? Because Donald Trump has had some pretty low approval rating for most of his time in politics. So why does this matter?
5: And when George W. Bush left office with an unpopular war and a lousy economy, he was down at 32%. And the reason that it matters so much is not just because George W. Bush was unpopular. The party was so weak in the wake of George W. Bush that it was ripe for, in my opinion, a very dangerous reimagining, but a reimagining nonetheless. And so I think that it is very important that Donald Trump leave office as low as possible for a variety of reasons. One is, I need his presidency, and I think America needs his presidency to be viewed historically and in real time as a failure. Number two, I want it to hang like an albatross around the necks of anyone in his administration who might try to run again.

0: happened. And so every point that we can take off Donald Trump weakens the ability for what we have gone through this last decade to happen again or to continue to happen.
1: One of the things that you are known for, that people have really come to expect from you over the last decade, is that you spend a lot of time talking to voters and trying to, or should I say actually, and this is a meaningful difference, listening to voters, doing these focus groups, hundreds of them, if not more by now.
0: Every week I do one or two focus groups. And it also just, it allows you, it's like cheat code for politics. Because people, I've been hearing about data centers now for a couple of years. And so there's a lot of people right now who are saying, oh, these data centers, this is really impacting our politics. And I said, you know, back in 2025, when Mikey Shirill and Abigail Spanberger were running for governor, the data centers were all over those races from voters. And so you hear things much earlier if you're listening to voters, and they won't catch you off guard politically. I just don't think we're not getting out of this unless we understand what's happening with voters. And so when I listen to them, I key in on, all right, where are they persuadable? What are the things that they want? And then all of a sudden, if you kind of strip away a lot of the ephemera of politics and you listen to what voters want, things sort of clarify and get simple. Because what they want are their material well-being to improve. They want to be safe. That's not a revelation, right? But then if you think about safety, personal safety, in regard to how people talk about crime and how people talk about immigration, you suddenly realize that so much of that discourse is about people feeling under threat. It's very difficult to find your compassion if you feel under threat. And so voters start to say, I like immigration. I think we should have immigration, but I just want people to come the right way. They don't know what the right way means. They have no idea what that process looks like. They're Americans. They've never gone through it. But they're saying come the right way so that they know who's in the country, because they otherwise feel scared. And Trump amps that up, right? Makes you feel afraid. And that changes how people then view that policy issue.
1: What is a way that a Democrat can have an effective message on immigration that might appeal to these coveted swing voters that you're always thinking about without sacrificing the principles that they care about? What is the way that a Democrat could form a message on that?
0: Saying that the border should be closed probably is table ante for where the immigration conversation needs to be. Like, we need to have a secure border. This is something I talk about with Trump a lot, because I think Democrats try to pin Trump down on the idea that he said he was going to build a wall. He didn't build a wall. The wall is stupid. The wall isn't getting anywhere. But voters didn't hear the construction of a wall. What they heard was, this is someone who is going to take immigration seriously. And I think that Democrats also need to say, we want to keep you and your family safe. We need to know who's in the country. We should have a secure border. But I think once you say a secure border as a sort of a base level proposition, then you can say, but we want more immigrants to come here. The point of America, the thing that is great about America, is that people want to come here. I grew up thinking this. American greatness can be expressed in our, Ronald Reagan did this, in our excitement over people wanting to come here and how they can add value to America. Like, there is a pro-immigrant way to be that still is very consistent with a border being secure. Democrats seem to have just like abdicated the idea that we could talk about immigration reform or a better immigration system. And they shouldn't. They should pitch it.
1: One of the things that I think is hardest for us, anybody who's trying to interpret politics, is trying to separate out what we're hearing from what we might want to hear. I mean, how do you guard against that temptation to succumb to wishful thinking rather than rely entirely on analysis?
0: Yeah, that's a great question. When I first started doing focus groups, really, it was around Trump. It was, why did these Republican voters, and I had been a Republican my whole career, and I was like, why would they vote for this guy? So immediately, my first foray into focus groups was hearing a lot of stuff I did not like. It was learning that Republican voters, with whom I sort of associated myself, did not care about limited government, American leadership in the world. I was hearing all of these things that I was like, oh my gosh, like, it really blew me away why they liked Donald Trump. And also, though, my background was in, I sort of cut my teeth in the gay rights movement around marriage equality and Don't Ask, Don't Tell. And so I have a deep level of optimism, I mean, you wouldn't believe the terrible things I heard listening to people during that fight, right? Things that were going to impact me directly, like why I shouldn't be allowed to get married. And so I built up a real tolerance for listening to people with a kind of fascination and then thinking, okay, here's the thing that I heard that I think we can work with.
1: You were, as some people may know, the first woman to serve as the national board chair of the Log Cabin Republicans, which, of course, is an organization for LGBT Republicans. And recently, that group removed the T for trans in order to, I think, as they put it, concentrate specifically on issues of sexual orientation and conservative values. What do you make of that decision?
0: Yeah, so I've got a non-charitable take and then I've got a charitable take. So
1: we'll take both takes.
0: You know, I was there on the board. I'll talk about this as much because those conversations are more or less private. But when I got there, there were no women, and I tried to bring on more women. I was around when we added the T. I resigned ultimately because they desperately wanted to endorse Donald Trump. I kept them. I fought hard. I didn't say it wasn't just me, but there was a group of us. We fought hard. We voted not to endorse Donald Trump going into the 2016 election. And, you know, a couple years in, they really wanted to retroactively endorse him. And I was like, I'm out of here if we do this. And that was kind of the end of that. And I think that they are supposed to be there to influence Republican administrations to the benefit of the LGBT community. But it is going the opposite way, as it has with a lot of advocacy organizations in the Trump years, where in their desperation to be at the table in the Trump administration, who obviously is on the attack against trans people all the time, they have decided to abdicate and drop the T. Okay, so Trump is more influential on them than they certainly are in the Trump administration. On the other, do you want my charitable take, though?
1: Sure.
0: It is hard, I think, for sometimes lesbians and gay men to sort of speak to the politics of trans issues because we don't know really anything more than anybody else. What I think Log Cabin could do is they could, I think they should continue to advocate for the basic civil rights of every minority group. And I think they shouldn't leave trans people behind. But I also think that
1: effect they are doing now.
0: They totally are. But I also think that if they didn't just drop the T, I do have slight sympathy for the fact that they are being asked constantly now, not about issues that they understand, but about things like trans sports and transitioning minors. And like me, I bet they like don't know that much about that stuff, right? These are very complicated issues that people are opining a lot about with a very small understanding of a complicated issue.
1: And to put that in political terms, you have a chapter in the book called Trans America, and I'm curious how you think these issues will figure into this election this year, and then also over the next 2 years. Are they going to be as significant, as potent an issue as they were in 2024?
0: I think so, in large part because Republicans don't have a lot going for them, period. Like, you can always tell when Republicans are really failing. You got an unpopular war, you got a bad economy. What are we going to do? We're going to talk about trans athletes because that is their 70-30 issue where they're on the right side of things. And just about everything else, they're on the wrong side of things. And so they're going to try to go to these places where they still have public support. And I think that Democrats, much like on immigration, have to find a way to balance compassion and political pragmatism. Republicans are going to try to pin Democrats down on this issue because it's just like the wall wasn't really about the wall. Trans issues are often simply about people saying, like, are you going to operate with what they see as common sense? And this is when people say Democrats seem too far left or they seem out of touch. These are the issues that do define them on that. And so one of the lessons that I took from advocacy on the gay marriage issue was you sort of have to separate the advocacy and the political. Like, Barack Obama was not in favor of gay marriage when he ran in 2008. And the entire gay marriage movement more or less understood why, because public opinion wasn't there yet. And so the movement sort of understood our job is to get the public opinion there, and then the politicians will follow. And it seems to be doing the reverse with the trans issue. Everybody's like, politicians must lead on this. I think that the question of trans athletes, like, Democrats are going to have to find an answer, but I do think that that answer should be true for each person. Like, my biggest pitch overall, especially for politicians, is say the thing that you think is true and also feel comfortable saying, this is a complicated issue. I don't know everything about it. I'm working through it like the rest of the country is. But I also know that, like, raising kids to feel safe, I want that. Every parent is trying that. So, like, we don't need to demonize each other in the process and then go on offense about the horrible way that Republicans are demonizing and using this as a wedge issue, because I think people will recognize the compassion in that. And I just think Democrats have to get a little more comfortable saying what they actually think and being comfortable saying they're not sure what they think.
1: Sarah Longwell is a political consultant. I'm Evan Osnos, and we'll continue on the New Yorker Radio Hour in just a moment.
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0: This is the New Yorker Radio Hour. I'm Evan Osnos, a staff writer at the magazine, and I co-host the New Yorker's podcast, The Political Scene. I've been speaking today with Sarah Longwell, who publishes The Bulwark. It's a political news and opinion site. Longwell has just written a book called How to Eat an Elephant, and it's a prescription for defeating the MAGA movement that has consumed the Republican Party she once loved. You've talked about AOC and Zohran Mamdani as effective political communicators on the Democratic side. Set aside for a moment, and we'll talk about it, you know, what they're advocating for in policy terms and how that's perceived among the people you're hearing from in focus groups. But what is it about their messaging that seems to be resonating with voters now?
1: I'll actually bring it to the 2024 race. The number one thing I heard about Kamala Harris was not she's too liberal or she's too moderate. When you talk to people who didn't vote in the 2024 election, you ask them, like, why didn't you vote? Even though they're Democrats, they would be like, I did't know what she stood for. I didn't know her. I didn't, I didn't connect with her. I didn't know where she stood. And I think that this ability to say to people, this is where I stand. And when you do that a lot, you can also then, they'll give you grace when you say, I'm still figuring this one out. Like, because the environment has changed in terms of, again, I'm going to go back to the communications environment or the information environment, people sit every day just like you are now. Are you developing a parasocial relationship with us as we talk? Are you used to seeing somebody sit and talk for a long period of time? You are, because that's how you're consuming things now. And so a politician that thinks they can talk in sound bites now is wrong. You cannot live in a soundbite world. You cannot live in a press release world. You have to be able to sit with people. And this is like, again, go on Joe Rogan is a stand-in. You can go on Joe Rogan or not go on Joe Rogan. The question is, can you sit for a long period of time and talk to someone who knows not that much about politics and have an engaging conversation because you're so comfortable and confident in your position on things? And this is what Mamdani does, and AOC, and Pete Buttigieg. And I think, you know, we're sort of getting a John Ossoff, but the people who are really good are people who know themselves and then are comfortable giving you the whole spread. And I think that's what people are looking for now, because this is how trust is built now in this sort of screen-to-screen environment. Personalities of the candidates have always mattered. It matters more now than ever.
0: You mentioned John Ossoff a moment ago, and he caused a sort of a surprisingly big uproar recently with his remark about Trump's aide, Natalie Harp.
2: See, he doesn't want to do the job. He wants to build his ballroom and travel with Natalie on their apparently defenseless flying palace gifted by the Emir of Qatar.
0: Yeah, I think this caught people by surprise because by now, look, we know Donald Trump committed sexual abuse according to a jury trial. We know that he paid off a porn star. Why did the insinuation about his aide break through in this way?
1: This is my favorite scandal that's happened recently.
0: You have a lot to choose from, but I do. Tell me more.
1: Well, because it's a communication scandal, right? They Streisanded this.
0: Totally.
1: The MAGA people Streisanded the Natalie Harp thing.
0: Meaning they took something that was going to be ignored by most people and turned
1: it
0: into
1: an inferno. Ossoff didn't say anything. Ossoff just said, travels with Natalie. And it was just a little bit of a line toward Donald Trump needs his binky. Donald Trump needs to be comfortable. But because Donald Trump is a sexual predator, and because it's out in the ether that Natalie Harp has a very strange obsession with Donald Trump, MAGA like filled in the this is an attack saying that they're sleeping together. Like MAGA filled that in. That was where their brains went. And so they melted down over what was a relatively innocuous statement. And to me, I just want to say this is where I sort of think that Gavin Newsom is playing checkers and Ossoff is playing chess. Like Gavin Newsom's doing a kind of performance art imitating Donald Trump. And voters get a little, some voters or people who are hyper online get a kick out of that. That's not what they want from a serious politician. Ossoff is doing a good job of using Trump as a contrast point for what he believes in, right? He's saying they do this and that's bad, which is why what I think is good. And I think that a lot of people forget the contrast in their communications work. They forget to draw the specific thing that you are against and then you're for. You can't just do one or the other.
0: a question about the left wing of the Democratic Party. It is, in all kinds of measures, having a big moment right now. People like Abdul El-Sayed in Michigan, many others. How do you think they will fare in November? And how do you explain what they've been able to do so far?
1: I don't think that the vast majority of the country or these voters are getting like wildly more socialist. I actually think what's happening is there is a combination right now of an affordability crisis that people are desperate for somebody to focus on, which gives somebody like a Mamdani who comes in talking about rent. And again, they're not thinking about Mamdani's solutions exactly. They're not saying, I'm obsessed with the idea of, you know, subsidizing some grocery stores. It's not the policy solution. It's that he's talking relentlessly about affordability. Now, here's the thing, though. Fact is, they're very excited that as the far left, they have beaten more moderate candidates. And then most of them are in safe Democratic seats where they never have to go face a Republican. El-Sayed is in the process right now of realizing that just beating the center left isn't enough. And the things that you did to win your primary are suddenly very much under scrutiny by swing voters. So like El-Sayed could squeeze through. We'll see. We'll see what kind of race he runs. I do think El-Sayed is, he's apologizing for some things. He's distancing himself from some things. So like, we'll see if he can get there. But he's one of the only people who's in a real test now from the far left, because he actually has to run against and win in a swingier place.
0: Should Democrats retake the House, what do you think their agenda for the next 2 years should be? And if I can drive the point home here, just to be more specific, do you think they should pursue impeachment or do you think they should look elsewhere?
1: Some people I respect very much believe that they should pursue impeachment. I do not think that they should pursue impeachment, because if there's one thing that I have seen out of voters during the Trump years, it is that when Democrats do impeachment, the rally round Trump effect is so potent, right? Because they've got somebody to fight against. Right now, Republicans, they're mad at Trump. And if I were Democrats, instead of impeaching Trump the man, go after the tariffs. Go after the war. Go after ICE. Do not do anything that raises his approval ratings. Like, keep going on offense and sinking him lower. Impeachment won't do that. There are
0: focus
1: lots of
0: on the
1: things
0: issues that,
1: that
0: brung you to the dance in this case, essentially. We can't go too long here in this conversation without talking about corruption. We sometimes hear that corruption should be the biggest thing that voters care about with Donald Trump. Is that true? Or are you finding in your own work that that's not having as big effect as one might assume?
1: There are times to listen and treasure what the voters are telling you. And then there are times to understand that what the voters are telling you shouldn't necessarily guide how you think about your offense. For example, a lot of people who do qualitative work or even polling will say corruption's not a great message because everybody thinks both parties are corrupt. However, that's where you have to listen a little deeper. Corruption at the scale that Donald Trump is doing it is extraordinary. People should be all over corruption. This is one of those times when you have to build the narrative yourself. Donald Trump has persuaded people on a great many issues through his own kind of narrative dominance. If Democrats all talked about the scale of corruption all the time, that is how you get people. And you do it with the contrast of saying, you are getting poorer. Trump is in a war getting rich off of oil. He's doing insider tradings for his tacoing on tariffs and Iran. Like, seize that. Push that. Be outraged by it. Tell people how it's harming them. And just because you listen to voters and they're like, well, everyone's corrupt, that's the kind of thing that you ignore for the broader narrative opportunity.
0: I'm curious, you are at this point, correct me if I'm wrong, not a Democrat, but you hang out with Democrats. You know, is there a point at which you say to yourself, and are you doing that basically because you are still imagining that there is a future in which the Republican Party can become recognizable to you again and it can be a home to you again? Is there a point at which you say no and the Democratic Party is your future?
1: The Republican Party is absolutely not my future. There is no person who has supported Trump throughout the Trump era that I would ever trust in American politics. Like, if you ask me my personal politics, me and Mamdani share very, very little personal politics. But I don't think Mamdani is a bad person who wants bad things for people. What I look for in politicians is, do they seem like they want to help people? I want people whose strategy for governing is a uniting strategy for governing. We can have policy debates all day long. Will this policy improve people's lives better than this policy? I'm game for those. Those are good. But right now in this moment, I'm like, does this person want America to succeed or fail? Do they want its people to thrive or to be consumed by hatred and anger? So I think Trump has taught a lesson to the Republican Party. It's extraordinarily dangerous and pernicious. And it's going to take a long time to sort of get them out of that.
0: As soon as we get through these midterms, the 2028 election season is upon us. How do you see the nomination fight inside the Republican world shaping up?
1: Donald Trump is going to try to exert control over the Republican primary. He is going to try to pick who the next person is. Again, going back to where we started, which is why I want to see Trump leave with the lowest approval rating imaginable. What I always wanted was Joe Biden to win by like 10 points. Like I needed in 2020, right? You needed to demonstrate that Trump was done, a thorough rejection of it. And we didn't get that. And I think that the only way to get that and to move forward, and I think we're uniquely positioned now to have somebody sort of come onto the political scene who says, we don't have to live like this, guys.
0: Do you see anybody like that?
1: I look at both John Ossoff and Pete Buttigieg, and I think, run together. People are going to say you're not going to elect a gay person, and he doesn't do well with black people, and we can have all of those conversations. But they are both making an affirmative pitch for a new generation of leadership, a new way of approaching the world that does have has lots of offense in it, but also has an affirmative vision. And they look like they are trying to make things better. But I have a few mini theories. One is, I think that one of the ways that Democrats deal with the fact that they have a wedge issue on between Israel and Palestine right now, like within their own ranks on this issue, is to nominate a Jewish guy, John Ossoff, who is quite critical of Israel and how our current relationship is. I think that is a good, healthy, I mean, it's not all identity, but there's something there that I think can be healing for the party. And whoever comes, man, do they have a big task in front of them. Because first they have to unite their party, and then they have to unite this country.
0: Sarah, you've helped make us smarter in the process of understanding our present, and I think also perhaps figuring out where it goes from here. Thank you so much for joining us.
1: Hey, thanks for having me. This is great.
0: Sarah Longwell's new book is called How to Eat an Elephant. I'm Evan Osnos. 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

0: This is the New Yorker Radio Hour. I'm Evan Osnos, sitting in for David Remnick. For more than 30 years, Edwige Dondekha has written about the experiences of Haitians and Haitian Americans. She's written fiction, memoir, and journalism. And in The New Yorker, Dondekha has covered the impact of the Trump administration's campaign of mass deportation. Her new book is a novel set in Miami about a woman working as a real estate broker. She spoke about the book with my colleague, staff writer Doreen Sanfelix.
1: Edwige Dondekha inhabits many genres and forms. In her latest novel, Dondekha writes about Magnolia Illy, a woman in her early 30s who moves from upstate New York to Miami and starts working as a real estate agent and was living with her daughter and her daughter's father. She's also dealing with her parents' precarious situation back in Haiti in Quatebuque. Edwige Dondekha is the first Haitian writer that I ever read. And myself, being a first-generation Haitian-American, I was taught by her example that writing was something that could be available to me. I'd love for you to read a passage from Day.
2: Thank you. The book's title is Day, D-E, accent grave Y, and it means grief, mourning in Haitian Creole. On the day of the Brickell apartment closing in early February, I do a walkthrough with Zola that she had requested before Isis does hers with the Cabreras. Zola walks in and out of every room, her sparkly black leggings and matching top catching the morning light. "So many people have been here since we listed," she says, flipping a light switch on and off in the main closet of the primary bedroom. "That stops today," I say as she exits the room. She walks over to the kitchen faucet, turns it on, and lets the water flow. "Is home the place where we are born, or is it the place where we die?" she asks. "I'm not sure," I say, taken off guard. Her back is to me, and I can't see her face, which I think is her intention. "We are seeds in one soil and weeds in another," she continues as she turns off the water. She opens and closes the refrigerator, then the dishwasher and oven. "We don't always choose where we call home," she says to the walls. "Sometimes it's others who decide."
1: I remember in reading this novel really catching myself feeling unmoored by that passage, because Magnolia is such an interesting protagonist because she doesn't vocalize or verbalize a lot of her feeling. And in this scene, it's almost as if Sola becomes the vessel through which we can hear Magnolia's anxieties about home. Can we talk about how you envisioned the idea of home when you were plotting this novel?
2: Well, I mean, even, you know, I borrow these words actually from something I wrote years ago when in the Dominican Republic, folks mm-hmm. were getting expelled by the thousands after this court decision, La Sentencia. And I had just gone to the border between Haiti and the Dominican Republic with some journalist friends. And afterwards, we're trying to put some thoughts together. And, you know, I was thinking, like, as Cyrus says, what is home when home won't let you stay? Mm-hmm. And so when I was thinking of Magnolia as sort of like this generation, the next generation, like your generation, who feel in some ways entitled to a sense of home because they were born someplace, while at the same time, you know, as we're talking about birthright citizenship in the U.S., then there's like all these powers saying, "Oh, no, you thought this was your home. Mm-hmm. This isn't your home." And how do you still like define home when home doesn't want you, when home is rejecting you, while at the same time, you know, this idea that's this idealized idea of return that so many people of my parents' right. generation has is just been obliterated by the circumstances and conditions of a place that you thought would be your place to return to.
1: Yes. My parents came in the 70s, my mother and my father in the 80s. And you were born in Haiti and you came at the age of 12. Magnolia becomes so emblematic of what you're discussing, which is how Miami itself as a city that is, to use a worn cliche, a melting pot, is also changing via gentrification of neighborhoods like Little Haiti, like Liberty City. And there's an interesting moment in the novel where she wonders, am I a gentrifier? Mm-hmm. Can you maybe talk about the ways Miami has changed from 2002 to where we are now?
2: Yeah, I mean, Miami at some point started being part of this big real estate bubble. But when we first moved to Miami, people would refer to Miami like in the Miami Vice. Mm-hmm. Like they had seen Miami Vice and they thought I was like living among flamingos.
1: And chest hair.
2: Yes, exactly. And I'm like, even Miami Beach was no longer like that. But gradually, when you go deeper into the communities, you see the contrast of the people who were living really luxurious lives. Mm-hmm. And then you also had very poor communities. And then folks started realizing as, you know, climate change was becoming more, you know, relevant to the forefront of people's minds, that communities like Overtown, Liberty City, and Little Haiti had a higher elevation. So then, mm-hmm. then the gentrification started, and people who, for example, were renting, and a lot of folks in the Haitian community were renting in those areas. Then they were forced out, and then you had the big developers coming into communities like that. And that's why there are folks also who moved to the Midwest, I think from South mm-hmm. Florida and other places, who moved to places like Springfield, Ohio, and looking for jobs, because also the cost of living became higher for working people. But Miami, in a way, I think, even before I moved there, there were folks that my parents' friends who thought of South Florida or Florida even as once you had abandoned mm-hmm. this idea of returning to Haiti, that was a possibility where you're closer to Haiti. Mm-hmm. And a lot of the characters in the book are also in that space where they're like, you know, at least I'm close to Haiti. I can go right. sometimes, like that one auntie who goes for the day. at least I have proximity, and I can go back and forth. Even if I can't have my dream of retiring there.
1: Something that really strikes me and also speaks to me personally is the way Haiti is a place in this novel, while not being some place that we actually go to. It's a place that's filtered through voice notes, through WhatsApp messages, through phone calls with Magnolia's father, her mother, and her half-brother, who are living in Kwadibuka in this house. How were you envisioning, you know, we have the reality of American imperialism that has created gang violence in Haiti, right? And you create your version of that through this group called Samama, which means the motherless, the group of gang members that imperil the lives of Magnolia's parents and her half-brother in Kwadibuka. How are you thinking about research, you know, taking from news and putting that within the fiction world that you were trying to create?
2: There were so many of us who have family members that, for example, in the last, you know, few years have moved from areas to areas because their armed groups come to one area, they go to another, and others who might have family members who are displaced folks
1: right.
2: Camps, but there's like that constant worry. So it's such a, you know, a part of our daily concerns and realities that I feel like it would be hard to ignore. And I don't know, I'd be curious about with your family, like mm-hmm. the trifecta of like Facebook, YouTube, and voice notes.
1: I will say that my mother's house is very loud. Every time I get there, her phone is blaring.
2: My mother-in-law, who lives with us, who's 91 years old, is always on the voice note between the YouTube and the and the voice note. So we have all these different connections. Mm-hmm. But I think it's just the really beautiful way of just saying, I also want to see people living their daily lives, you know. And, you know, I was in Haiti this summer. I was in the South. And it is just like, it's so powerful to just see women's groups who are, you know, organizing to protect domestic violence victims, or women who are doing micro lending, to just see, like, you know, it's like, yes, gueule la vie, you know, people are
1: yes.
2: still, in spite of everything, trying to live their lives, and people believe in this country, and they have a lot of obstacles, but they have their souls invested in it. And we, like in the diaspora, You know, we get both of that. We get the tragedy and we get the beauty. We get, like, there's a child born, and mm-hmm. and all these technologies make it easier for us to see it, to be, like, invested, to be there, even though we're not physically there, to be there in these new ways.
1: Right. I want to talk about the many hats that you wear as a writer, because we're talking about this novel, but, you know, at any given time, we might be talking about an essay that you've published in this magazine, or short stories, or you as a reporter, which I think is, like, to me, another really incredible element of your practice. What draws you to research? How do you conduct your research? Why do you feel that it's, you know, there are some novelists who feel that I don't deal with facts. why do you feel that you're drawn to that factiness?
2: I love research, in part because I don't fully trust my full opinion. Like, so I will think, I'm like, why should people listen to me? Like, and so I usually, like, I want to talk to other people and see kind of, like, what they're thinking. And so I try to draw from the different works that I do, and I feel like they inform one another. So, like, writing nonfiction, I think, makes me very attentive to detail, especially writing nonfiction for The New Yorker, where everything is checked so much. So now I'm, like, fact-checking myself and the fiction. And you could just, like, overlap the things that inform one another. So that's been really beneficial to me.
1: I was drawn to certain moments in Day because you talk about this restaurant chef Creole.
2: Oh, Lord.
1: I'm going to ask the question. You know exactly what I'm going to ask. But there was this moment in the news where the owner of Chef Creole, which is this chain restaurant in Miami, Haitian food, Haitian takeout food, he came out as a Republican and also someone who is quite upset because he's losing most of his staff, given that the administration has ended TPS. And there, to me, there was, like, this incredible slippage when I was reading your novel and hearing that news. How do we describe the, you know, Haitian business owner who lives in a city like Miami and has these conservative ideals? Like, where does this come from? I think in the news, we are maybe not understanding how slippery some of these allegiances are within the community and also within government officials. You know, you have a Republican governor in Springfield who's saying that we need our Haitians here. And then you have this Haitian owner of Chef Creole who's a Trump supporter and is now expressing regret.
2: Yeah. And then you also have, there's a Haitian American council person in Florida who is behind a lot of the legislation to take away people's mm-hmm. bank accounts and so
1: their homes.
2: Yeah. So it shows the complexity of the community. For the Chef Creole, I was a bit disappointed that not so much in, you know, people allowed to believe what they believe, but it was not a mystery, right? There was a whole other administration where the administration had made it clear their goals. They had tried to defeat TPS before. And there was a whole campaign where they were saying that Haitians eat cats and dogs and that mass deportations were going to start in Springfield, Ohio. We had a very vulnerable community where people were afraid and there were meetings and he wasn't uninformed about what might happen. And yet you still make that decision. And I think he's coming out perhaps as a Trump supporter to be like, hey, I'm one of you. And he feels maybe, I'm just like novelist speculating here, that he thinks, oh, because I'm on that side, that might be lead to more sympathy. But I think that's like, that's very sort of, if that's, I'm just like the speculation, if that's like the approach of coming out and saying those things, it's not, you know, clearly you knew these people's intentions, you know what they wanted to do.
1: I want to talk about coming back to New York from being in Miami. If I can you know, maybe consolidate the change that would have happened. I know obviously you were still going back and forth, but I remember going on the subway in the late 2010s and hearing the announcer describe Newkirk Avenue on the 2 train as Little Haiti.
3: This is Newkirk Avenue, Little Haiti.
1: Right? And that's when we had this, like, momentous celebration of this community that at that point had been in the hundreds of thousands and had completely changed the fabric of that borough, not to speak of the city itself.
2: Now, if you to imagine that same signaling of like, oh, what a beautiful thing, we have a little, you know, corner that is connected to us, makes you more vulnerable.
1: Makes you a target.
2: Exactly. There's so many hard stories in the community right now. You know, people who are, whether it's in Miami or here, who, like, two parents, if, you know, are they're afraid to both go out at the same time in case, like, one is taken by ICE, like, at least there's someone else to pick up.
1: Something that I think people really need to understand is that, you know, TPS was set up in 2010. And so you were talking about people who have children that are American-born and are, you know, ready to go to college, who now have their sense of guardianship has been destabilized. But I think so much about Springfield and the images that are coming out of Springfield of people with, you know, monitors on their anklets. They're horrible images. They're images that I find myself not only pained by, but like I bristle against because I'm like, that's not us. That's not our people. Like you can't put us in these chains, literally. What's your sense of how a city like Springfield, which had its economy completely, you know, revitalized by the community that moved there, what's your sense of how it's coping or how it's seeing its future?
2: Well, I saw that image too, especially of that gentleman who just collapsed coming out with a monitor on his leg. And it's purposeful, right? Like the whole criminalization of it all. In Haitian families, it's like, and this is why it's also been so difficult to see how many families, even inside, like in these armed groups, like sort of like the young men have been pulled into these groups. But if somebody called you like a criminel, you know, it was like the worst insult. Like,
1: or vagabond.
2: Yes, exactly. This man, I think one of the things that he was thinking, like, I'm not, like, I'm a criminal now because I have, you know, and it also the vulnerability of that, of knowing that someone knows that, like, they're sort of like you're waiting to be rounded up. And I speak to someone in Springfield who works with folks who have TPS. A lot of folks who left, now they're some of them where they lived has been taken over by armed groups, so they don't really have even a physical place within, like, Port-au-Prince or that area to return to. So it's a very, it's a kind of limbo that is so disheartening, where people are trying to figure out their life, like, what to do next.
1: Right. And I think there's, through social media, almost a kind of unintentional counter-programming that is really surfacing, that is showing Haiti, first of all, as a country of 10 different departments, as a country of different regions where people are living lives that are as diverse as the lives that they might live in the States. And to me, it's such a, I don't know, there's almost like a paradox when you look at American media, because we are in this moment of, you know, the great delegalization of not only Haitians, but also Syrians and Venezuelans and Hondurans under this administration, their ending of TPS. That's the news story, the capital N news story. But there's also, I go on TikTok and people are having white parties. They're, you know, they're wanting to show that they are not just this downtrodden people in the way that they are sometimes depicted.
2: And that we're very complex. We're very complex to, I mean, you wrote about this summer with the World Cup, right? To see just...
1: You're the interviewee here.
2: No, I mean, but to see, for me, that was just like really fascinating to see the young people, like my children and their like Grenadier shirts and just like what that meant to them. Like all the,
1: right.
2: where we have like a relief from the onslaught, from like what they were accusing us in Springfield, Ohio, to like all the way that Haiti has always been, you know, stigmatized and made to represent a kind of, you know, like boogie figure. It's like Toni Morrison talking about like the function of racism is having to prove you're human. I felt like we also don't have to take on the job of proving that we're human, but it sure is nice to have a bit of relief from the onslaught now and then.
1: Absolutely. Thank you so, so much, Edwidge Nantika. I'm so glad to be here with you.
2: Thank you. Thank you so much for having me. It's been wonderful chatting with you.
0: Edwige Dantica's new novel is called Day. She talked with Doreen San Felix of The New Yorker. I'm Evan Osnos. David Remnick will be back next week. And on the podcast of The New Yorker Radio Hour, you can hear David's conversation with the late Gloria Steinem. It was recorded when Steinem's memoir, My Life on the Road, had just come out in 2015. Thanks for joining me today. We hope you have a terrific holiday.
4: 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This episode was produced by Max Balton, Adam Howard, David Krasnow, Jeffrey Masters, Louis Mitchell, Jared Paul, and Ursula Summer, with guidance from Emily Botine and assistance from Michael May, David Gable, Elliot Wright, Erica Huang, and Alejandra Deckett.
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Well, thanks for tuning in on a Monday night, a Labor Day Monday night. Hope you're enjoying your holiday weekend. This is DJ Ken. You're hooked into the Transistor Archives. And summer is rapidly coming to a close. So I thought I'd try to play some of this music I've got set aside tonight and get it done before the weather changes. Just kind of, you know, season-appropriate music. And what I've got here is some 60s garage rock and some surf music and some motorcycle rock and roll, all of it from the 1960s. And it kind of reminds me of back in the day when people took their transistor radios to the beach, that kind of thing. So that's kind of what I'm working with tonight, and hope you'll stay tuned. And first up, I got one from the Yardbirds. And this one is called I Ain't Done Wrong.

0: And it's 14 minutes past 7 o'clock. This is KDNK, a community cornerstone since 1983. Are you interested in becoming a KDNK DJ? Email Cody, that's C-O-D-Y, at kdnk.org. DJ orientation is the third Thursday of the month, beginning at 5:45 p.m. here at the station located at 76 South 2nd Street in Carbondale. Yeah, check it out. Get involved. It's fun. Well, thanks again for tuning into the Transistor Archives. And what did we hear so far? We started off with one from the Yardbirds from 1965 called I Ain't Done Wrong. Then it was the Shadows of Night with an instrumental called Behemoth. Davy Allen and the Arrows off a record called Psychedelic Sounds, something called Mind Transferal from 1968. And the last one was from 1963. That was the Lively Ones with a surfing song called Shootin' the Pier. And next up, I've got one from The Remains, and this is their version of Johnny Be Good.
1: Johnny Be Good.

Oh, yeah, The Who. From my generation, a song called Leaving Here. And before that, we heard from Brigitte Bardot with a song called Harley Davidson from 1967. That's when that was released. And I'm sure you recognize the Rolling Stones before that. Mercy Mercy from a record called Out of Our Heads. That song was written by Don Covey, by the way. And let's see, before that we heard from the Count Five with She's Fine. And started off that set with one from The Remains, their version of Johnny B. Goode, recorded in 1966. And that brings us up to 29 minutes past 7 o'clock. This is KDMK, Community Radio, celebrating 43 years of cultivating community in the Roaring Fork Valley. 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And from Casa of the Ninth, presenting their ninth annual superhero run on Saturday, September 12th at Two Rivers Park in Glenwood Springs. 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Thanks for tuning in on Monday night. Got a lot of songs to play tonight. You know, these songs from the 60s were all like 2-3 minute songs. I think they are mostly intended to play on the old 45 records, which I'm not playing tonight. I'll say that. But it's going to keep me busy, and I hope you're enjoying the show. And next up, I've got one from the Astronauts, their version of a song called Susie Q, which came out in 1963. The Astronauts from Boulder, Colorado.

0: KDNK's Fall Membership Drive kicks off on September 18th. 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Muchas gracias.
1: Thank you, Chris. Yeah, it's coming up, Fall Membership Drive. We would appreciate it if you got involved and helped us out. So keep us in mind, and it's coming up soon. So help us to get a running start on this so we can get through it as fast as possible. Well, it's 7:45 already. Thanks for tuning in to the Transistor Archives. This is DJ Ken playing some garage rock and some surf stuff and a little bit of motorcycle rock, all from the 1960s for you tonight. Hope you're enjoying your Labor Day weekend. By the way, this is KDNK, Warming Hearts and Cracking Smiles since 1983. Oh, and I want to do a shout-out to a couple friends of mine, Tom and Becca. They live south of Silt, and I guess they get our signal pretty good out there at Silt. It's nice to know that, but they're longtime supporters of KDNK and really, really good people. So thanks for tuning in, Tom and Becca, and hope to see you sometime soon. And so what did we hear on that last set? We started off with one from the Astronauts, their version of Susie Q from 1963. Then I'm sure some of you recognize Ronnie Hawkins with his version of a Bo Diddley song called Who Do You Love? And, of course, Ronnie was already backed by the Hawks at that point in time. And for those of you who don't know, those guys eventually changed their name into The Band. A little trivia for you there. And after that, we heard from Freddie Fender with a song called Vamos a Bailar, which translates to What Did I Say? That's an old Ray Charles tune. That was from 1962, a really good rocker. And after that, we heard an instrumental from The Grippers called Terror, and finished that set with one from Mitch Ryder and the Detroit Wheels called Baby Jane, Momo Jane from 1966. And next up, we've got one from the Chocolate Watch Band. Here we go.

Well, we heard five songs on that set, and let's backtrack here. We started off with one from the Chocolate Watch Band called No Way Out from 1967. Then it was the Trogs with I Want You from 1966. The Young Rascals with Slow Down. The Kinks with So Mystifying. And finished it up with an instrumental from the Romancers from 1963, something called Slows on Shuffle. And just a trivia note, the Romancers were at one time, I think around early 1960s, they were the house band at the El Monte Legion Stadium. Now, if you're from Los Angeles area, you probably heard of that, but that was kind of a battle of the band sort of location at that time, and they served as the house band. They crossed paths with a lot of interesting people back then. You should see the liner notes, but interesting bunch of guys. It's I wish I could say more. And speaking of saying more, it's 1 minute after 8 o'clock already. This is KDNK, Carbondale Community Access Radio, Glenwood Springs, Carbondale, the Roaring Fork Valley, and beyond. 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On Sunday, September 27th, English in Action will host Tamales y Mas, a family-friendly fiesta from 12 to 3 p.m. at their location in El Jebel. 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And last, let me do a little scrolling here to get this message on here. Do you have an idea to help reduce waste in Carbondale? The Town of Carbondale Environmental Board is now accepting applications for community waste reduction projects with a grant funded by grocery bag fees and aimed at projects that are practical, community-oriented, and capable of creating a lasting impact. Ideas can be submitted to the Environmental Board page at carbondalegov.org. Well, thanks. Thanks for tuning in tonight to the Transistor Archives. This is DJ Ken and playing some old garage rock and some surf music and some motorcycle rock from the 60s. And next up, I've got one from a movie soundtrack. The name of the film was Blow Up, which came out in 1966. And most of the music on that that record was actually put together by Herbie Hancock. But they also featured the Yardbirds in the film. And this is a song called Stroll On by the Yardbirds.

And it's 17 minutes past 8 o'clock. This is KDNK, keeping the airwaves wild and free since 1983. We started off top of the hour with one from the Yardbirds called Stroll On. Then we heard from Davy Allen and the Arrows. That was also off a movie track from the Wild Angels, something called The Chase. Then we heard from the Sonics, one called Cinderella. And that came out in 1965. And after that, we heard from Question Mark and the Mysterians. Still, I think one of the best names a band ever came up with, Question Mark and the Mysterians. That was Midnight Hour was the song. And finished the set with one from the Standells called Rary. And speaking of names of bands, this next band, at the time they were called the Gollywogs, which I don't think too much of that name, but eventually they got a little bit smarter about it and later on decided to call themselves Creedence Clearwater Revival. But here they are as the Gollywogs with one called Try, Try, Try.

Yeah, I'm sure you recognize Grace Slick on that one. That was Grace Slick and the Great Society, recorded live 1966 in San Francisco with a song called You Can't Cry. And before that, of course, it was the Rolling Stones with Surprise, Surprise. The Pretty Things with Get Yourself Home. Zombies featuring Rod Argent with Sticks and Stones, and started off that set with one from the Gollywogs, Try, Try, Try, from 1966. Well, it's 32 minutes past 8 o'clock. This is KDNK Carbondale, and it's time for the Lost Pet Report. As always, call the studio line at 970-963-2976 for contact information on lost pets. And we've got one on the clipboard here. About 11 o'clock this morning, somebody saw a dog at large out in Soper's Park near the corner of Euclid and Went. And apparently the dog had a collar. They don't have the dog. It's not in their possession, but they just saw the dog loose. It's an older black and white, what they described as a cow dog. So if it sounds like yours, maybe that dog is still there. I don't know, but just thought we'd report it. We do our best here to help. And, of course, support for KDNK and Lost Pet Report comes from RJ Paddywhack's Pet Outfitter, providing food and supplies for all domestic pets and fish at their location in Aljabel. Open 7 days a week, Monday through Friday from 9 a.m. to 6:30 p.m., and weekends 10 a.m. to 5 p.m. More information at 970-963-1700. Let's get some music back on here. I've got a tune here from a group called the Rocking Boys, and it's their version of Wipeout.

Oh, yeah, and that was Bo Diddley himself with Give Me a Break from 1962. And before that, we heard something called Mondo Hollywood by a group called the Mugwump Establishment. Yeah, it sounds kind of trippy. It comes from a movie soundtrack, a film called Mondo Hollywood, which came out in 1967. And not sure much about, I don't really know much else about the Mugwump Establishment, but they appeared in the film. And that came out in 1967. And before that, it was The Shadows with one called Shotgun. We heard some surf music than the three previous songs. And The Shadows, interestingly enough, I believe they're based out of the UK. That was from 1961. And then it was, before that, it was Dick Dale with Deltone Rock. And started off that set with one from the Rocking Boys, their version of a Safari's song called Wipeout, which they recorded in 1963. And those guys are based out of Spain. So how's that for you? Some surf music from Spain. Well, here it is, almost 8:47. This is KDNK. Thanks for listening to the Transistor Archives. But don't go away, because Diesel Dan is due in at the top of the hour, and he's always got a great show to play. So just keep the dial tuned right here at KDNK, and we'll take care of the rest. And in between now and then, I've got a little bit of time, and I can play some music to fill in that. And got one queued up from The Small Faces, and this one they recorded in 1966. It's called You Need Loving.

0: tickets already. Katie and Kay's fall membership drive on September 18th. 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
1: Yeah, thanks, Cody. Fall membership drive coming up. It's a big one. You know, we don't have the funding that we used to from Uncle Sam, so it's a really big deal, and we're going to try this year to get it done as quickly as possible. That's an important thing. I mean, the last thing we want to do is just keep going on and on about it, but if we can get your help to get this done as quickly as possible, then we get back to the music and entertainment, and everything's cool. So if you can, please go to kdnk.org and look for a donate button there. Your help is appreciated. And for those who have already stepped up, you are much appreciated. And I believe you're actually eligible for some cool tickets to the Blues and Brews over in Telluride. So I don't know the details on that, but just give us a call at the office during office hours if you want to find out more. But a lot of cool things happening with Fall Membership Drive coming up. So get involved. Be a part of this. And got one more tune to play here, and this one is from the Flamin' Groovies. It was recorded live in San Francisco in 1968. It's called The Slide, and I'll see you in a couple weeks. Thanks for keeping it tuned to KDNK.

Oh, yeah. My mic's a little bit hot here, but welcome in. This is the Weenus. Thank you for joining. What a great way to end the show from our good friend, DJ Ken, Transistor Archives. Another fantastic show. I love how he was redlining it right up until the end. That's fantastic. This is KDNK, Carbondale Community Access Radio, Glenwood Springs, Carbondale, the Roaring Fork Valley, and beyond. It is 9 p.m. on this Monday. It's you're listening to the Weenus because this is the other Monday. The Weenus comes on every other Monday. So if it's another Monday, we're on. Glad you're listening. I have music picked out for this evening's listening pleasure. And I certainly tried to categorize it to some degree. Got into a little bit of instrumental funk and some poetry over jazz and some found a dancey path through some reggae, and then there's plenty of bass and tempo with chill and humor all mixed in. I like to think it's cutting edge, but it's always music at least 75% that I haven't heard. So settle in and enjoy the music as we get into this. First up is a song called Sarniez from Angine de Poitrine. I hope I pronounced that right, but let's get into it. Here we go. Sarniez.

Okay. Let's put a real pause right there on that. That was Reflection from Jungle. And before that, we had Althea, the deep funk edit from the Polish ambassador and Dead Polish. I don't know how that relation actually takes place between those collaborators, but they're both listed on the track there. And this is Katie and Kay. Welcome in. This is Katie and Kay, community powered since 1983. Are you part of the community? Long term or short term? Have you been here a while? Have you only been here a little while? The only reason Katie, well, I can't say the only reason. One of the reasons Carbondale is as nice a place to live as it is because of KDNK. So be part of that community that powers this radio station. That would be super helpful. I know we have not officially started the membership drive yet, but why not? Why not just get on it, get done early, and every time one of those promos comes over the air on your favorite radio station, you can be like, ah, I already gave. That would be a great feeling for you, I assume. I hope so. So here we go. I'm one of your many friendly neighborhood DJs. We're all volunteers here at the behind the board at KDNK. Next up for music, I've got some Wolfmon with Tommy DeBourbon. It's a little bit more of a bluesy rock song, but we're gonna keep going. We'll eventually get into that whatever that reggae stuff that I mentioned. Some jazz with poetry. It's all good. It's all there. You're going to enjoy it. Keep listening to KDNK and keep it tuned. Here we go. On we go.

0: Hey, we're back. I'm breaking in that after those last three songs, that last one was called Off the Line, and that was from Will Sessions. Before that, we had Back Seat from Balu Brigada, excuse me. And kicking off the set, we had 92 Degrees from Wolfman and Tommy de Bourbon. We're going to get into more music as we go. I'm looking for one of the promos that I'm supposed to play here, and that wasn't it. We'll get there. I think I got it. Glad you're listening. Glad you're tuning in. Thanks for listening to the Weenus. You know, I can't find the early bird from Cody, so we're going to do the early bird promo from Billy Bob. Hope that suffices. Enjoy.
1: 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Muchas gracias.
0: Did someone say prizes? Hey, the only prize you need is to tune in on Tuesday morning. Every other Tuesday morning, I believe, is a Billy Bob Speaks joint. It's always a good show. Some good rockabilly, some good, maybe some surf rock in there. All sorts of fantastic songs that you necessarily don't have on your auto repeat PlayStation playlist. But, don't listen to me. Don't take my word for it. Right, LeVar Burton? Go ahead and get some of that experience on your own. This next one is called Tsunami from The Rugged Nuggets. That's a fun name to say for a band. The Rugged Nuggets. Here we go.

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2: The world, according to your mom, doing the washing. Capitalism. Your mom does the washing. You pay her a dollar. You get her to do your mate's washing. Your mate pays you $50. Communism. Your mom does the washing. You do the washing. Every night you salute a picture of your dad. Socialism. Your mom does the washing. You do the cooking. Everybody is happy. In theory. Feudalism. Your mom does the washing and pays you tax. Colonialism. You barge into your mom's room, claim you discovered your mom's room, dump all your dirty clothes on the floor. Fascism. Your mom does the washing and you are obsessed with her nose. Liberalism. You watch your mom do the washing and you feel really, really bad. Something must be done, you say. Something may or may not get done. Libertarianism. Your mom does the washing. You believe you did the washing. 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

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It's in the Constitution. 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

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Africanism. 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

0: Well, you heard it here first. We've been invited to Jamaica. Why don't we all go? It sounds fun to me. It is 10 p.m. here, and this is KDNK, Carbondale Community Access Radio, Glenwood Springs, Carbondale, the Roaring Fork Valley, and beyond. So glad you're here listening to the Weenus here on this other Monday night. I'm one of your many friendly neighborhood DJs, Dead Air Diesel Dan, Ding Dong Innuendo, you know, many nomikers on my person, but who knows? Some call me PG Dad. Doesn't matter. Nicknames don't matter unless you know me. And then you can call me that. We've got a message. Where's that message?
1: 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Heads up, folks. The FCC confines broadcast of so-called indecent material to between the hours of 10 p.m. and 6 a.m. Sensitive listeners are advised to tune out during this time. 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
0: Well, thank you, Olivia. We do have much more music to get into, and since we've been invited to Jamaica, I've definitely got a little bit of reggae on the block, ready to go, on the turntables, as you will, but I want to catch you up on what we've played so far. That last song was Benji Hughes, Jamaica was the song. Before that, the artist was Ziggy P.H. Funk, Ziggy Funk. I Got Your Number. And ahead of that, we had Erykah Badu with a song called Crossfade with The Alchemist on that track. And Joshua Idahen did Mum Does the Washing. A nice little diatribe on isms. And then before that, we had Dahi with How to Pray. And I don't know if I told you, we did Cooking on Three Burners, did a song called Tsunami, and the 5678s did Jane in the Jungle. Oh, I bet that was the song in Billy Bob's promo. So you can disregard that. Don't disregard it. It's good music. He plays good music. And any bed for Arcadian K promos is also worthy of checking out. But we let off with Come to Jamaica from Benji Hughes. We're going to go into Gala Bubble from Conscience. Here, check it out.

Yeah, okay. So I missed my cue there just a tad. We started that set off with Gala Bubble from the Conscience, and then we did Who Say Me Done from Cutty Ranks. Sounded very much like he didn't want anyone else to tell him when his time was up. And then this last song was Ready to Love Again from Tony Allen. This is Katie and Kay, inspiring impromptu dance party since 1983. Some of that reggae felt just a little bit dance hall, didn't it? Okay, so that was This Woman. Nope, that was Ready to Love Again from Tony Allen. And this next song is This Woman from Busta Rhymes, J Dilla, and D'Angelo. So let's see if we can get it started over.

Well, an hour and a half can go really quick when you're having fun. So that's where we are. I'm one of your many friendly neighborhood DJs, Dead Air Diesel Dan, Ding Dong Innuendo, PG Dad. And this is the Weenus. Thank you for tuning in to KDNK. 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I won't have a lot of other chances to talk to y'all before the show's up, maybe one or two. But let's see, where did we leave off? We did This Woman from Busta Rhymes, J Dilla, and D'Angelo to kick off the set. And then we did Where Is My Husband from Ray. And Nightmares on Wax did You Wish with the Abbey Road Fuzz Gospel version. Moses also on that track with Nightmares on Wax. And that last song was Natural from the band group artist called Jungle. And this next one is for fans of the Rick and Morty show. It's called Dance Bitch, and it's by Allie Gertz. There are explicit lyrics, but if you like the show, you'll enjoy it.

0: Ooh wee. Do you hear that fire finger work? Okay, we started the set off with Dance Bitch from Allie Gertz, and then we did Bass Persuades from Miley Cyrus, and then we did a song called Dumb from Noga Erez. But that last tune was called Classical Thump from Victor Wooten. Just phenomenal instrumentalism. Okay, got a bunch of shorter songs here. I don't know if I'll get a chance to talk to you before the hour's up, but it's about 10:45, and this is Katie and Kay. Thank you for listening to The Weenus. Stay tuned always to Katie and Kay. 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That is what I have to say. The next time I talk to you, we'll be in the midst of a membership drive. So if you don't have your wallets ready tonight, get them ready for next 2 weeks or what have you, because it's going to be fun. We always make it fun, and Katie and Kay makes it worth your while. So this next song is called Loop Prisoner, and it's from the Jazz Liberators. So let's have it, and then let's have a great Monday night all the way into Tuesday morning. You guys are the best.
1: 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And now, will you please welcome recording artist
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W.C. 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

0: Good morning. And happy Tuesday. It is September 8th, 2026, 5:59 a.m., and this is KDNK. It's Carbondale Community Access Radio. Glenwood Springs, Carbondale, the Roaring Fork Valley, and beyond. Mike Lemmer here with you once again this morning. Hello. As we prepare to head on out to Democracy Now! To get the headlines from Amy Goodman and the gang. Check in with the Colorado News Connection, and then it's time for NPR's Morning Edition here on KDNK. Local and regional news and weather forecasts coming up later this hour as well. Stick around for that. Good morning.
1: From New York, this is Democracy Now!
2: There were so many toxic chemicals in those buildings, all pulverized and burning at ground zero for months.
3: This nation stands with the good people of New York City and New Jersey. And
2: it was George Bush who personally ordered the reopening of the financial district within a week of the attacks, sending hundreds of thousands of people back to work into that toxic area.
1: As New York prepares to commemorate the 25th anniversary of 9/11, Mayor Zohran Mamdani has ordered the release of more than 170,000 records, suggesting New Yorkers were misled about the air quality in the aftermath of the attacks. We'll spend the hour on 9/11 health with a former firefighter, an EMT, flight attendant union head Sarah Nelson, journalist Bob Henley, and our own Juan Gonzalez, author of Fallout: The Environmental Consequences of the World Trade Center Collapse. All that and more coming up. Welcome to Democracy Now!, democracynow.org, The War and Peace Report. I'm Amy Goodman. Saudi Arabia's vow to retaliate after Iran-backed Houthi forces from Yemen struck Saudi cities and energy sites, leaving over 70 people injured, including children. The Houthis claim the attacks were in retaliation for more than 120 strikes launched by Saudi Arabia on Yemen over the last 3 days. The major escalation in fighting came after the U.S. said Saturday it struck three Iranian oil tankers, disabling two of them, sinking a third. Tehran said it attacked three U.S.-affiliated vessels in response. The tit-for-tat strikes come a day after President Trump played down the U.S. war in Iran as, quote, small potatoes, unquote. On Monday, Iran's Supreme National Security Council announced Tehran is planning a maritime exclusion zone outside the Strait of Hormuz, where it intends to stop vessels attempting to transit the waterway without Iranian permission.
4: We are making changes into the Straits of Hormuz. From now on, inshallah, in the coming days and weeks, we're going to announce a restricted, prohibited zone outside the Strait of Hormuz, which begins from the blockade line of the U.S. Navy, including the Strait of Hormuz, and extends to the Persian Gulf from the other side.
1: Meanwhile, U.S. Energy Secretary Chris Wright admitted in an interview on Sunday that there may not be an agreement that would prevent Iran from having nuclear weapons.
5: There is also no sign of a nuclear agreement. You talk about that, President Trump talks about that, but where's the sign that they're going to have a nuclear agreement?
6: There may not be a nuclear agreement. It may be simply destroying their capabilities to do it. An agreement may await a next administration in Iran. We simply don't know that.
1: U.S. government investigators administered polygraph exams to about 50 people on the military's joint staff in August amidst press reports about shrinking supplies of key weapons such as long-range missiles and Patriot interceptors. That's according to multiple news outlets, which report both uniformed officers and civilian staff were interrogated over whether they discuss munitions stockpiles with journalists or pass along classified material. This comes as Defense Secretary Pete Hegseth has held no briefings with the Pentagon press corps on the U.S. war in Iran since May 5th and has moved to restrict reporters' access at the Pentagon. In southern Lebanon, Israeli strikes on Monday killed 11 people, including two children. They follow Israeli attacks one day earlier that killed seven people. Just days earlier, Israel's military announced it had captured a strategic ridge overlooking the city of Nabatea. Despite a ceasefire, Israel claims its troops will continue occupying southern Lebanon until Hezbollah is disarmed. This is Mustafa Hawi, who is injured in Israeli strikes.
7: My son, here, he is injured. We just came back from the clinic. They did a scanner imaging for him. He had a shrapnel, glass, pebble, or shrapnel in his kidney, so thank God. The same for me. I was hurt in my hands, legs, and head, too. They did a scanner imaging because I had a concussion in my head.
1: Israel continues to carry out deadly strikes on the Gaza Strip despite the U.S. brokered so-called ceasefire. On Sunday, an Israeli strike hit a vehicle in western Gaza City, killing Yusuf Akila and his 8-year-old daughter, Wafa. Six others were wounded. Separately, Israeli strikes killed at least one person near a telecommunications site east of Gaza City. An Israeli tank fired on a school housing displaced families, killing 3-year-old Sadi Galia. This is the boy's grandmother.
8: They were asleep at night. The shell came at them from that area, by the children's heads. Sadi was martyred. Jaoud, Malak, and Tasneem were wounded. Their father fainted, and their mother could not process as she was sitting in the corner, and the shell was spinning and spinning around them.
1: On Sunday, Palestinians held funerals for about 100 people whose bodies were recently recovered from the rubble of destroyed buildings in Gaza City's Zeitoun neighborhood. Victims included 55 members of the Malacha family who were killed in an Israeli airstrike November 2023. In the occupied West Bank, a 19-year-old Palestinian was shot dead. Three others were wounded after armed Israeli settlers and soldiers converged on the northern village of Haja on Monday. Residents said both settlers and soldiers opened fire with bullets, tear gas, and stun grenades. According to the UN, Israeli armed forces and settlers have killed at least 79 Palestinians across the West Bank since the start of the year, including 19 children. The latest attacks came after U.S. Ambassador to Israel Mike Huckabee issued a rare condemnation of Israeli settler violence, calling their actions acts of terrorism, unquote. Huckabee's comments came during a rare meeting with Palestinian Americans in the Palestinian town of Termas Aya on Saturday, including relatives of U.S. citizens killed by settlers. However, Huckabee did not criticize Israel's government for encouraging settler violence. In Ukraine, at least two people were killed and 10 others injured overnight as Russia's military fired drones and missiles at Kyiv. Authorities report civilian infrastructure was hit in at least 16 sites around the capital region. Ukraine countered with drone attacks on Russian territory that officials said killed one person and injured several others. An attack on the Russian annexed Crimean Peninsula that reportedly killed a civilian. The violence followed a 3-day pause on attacks on Moscow and Kyiv that coincided with visits by U.S. envoy Steve Witkoff and President Trump's son-in-law Jared Kushner for talks with Russian President Vladimir Putin and Ukrainian President Volodymyr Zelensky. Witkoff said after three-hour talks with Putin in Moscow on Saturday that he hopes to revive three-way negotiations to end the war. However, President Zelensky said the talks produced no breakthrough and warned Ukraine's war with Russia is likely to continue into the winter. Meanwhile, Ukraine's prosecutor general resigned from his post today, days after anti-corruption agents raided his office. His office is accused of operating a criminal ring that accepted bribes to protect fraudulent call centers while laundering millions of dollars. German Chancellor Friedrich Merz is refusing to step down after a center-right Christian Democratic Union suffered a major defeat to a far-right party in a weekend regional election. The AfD, or Alternative for Germany party, won 43.8% of the vote in the East German state of Saxony-Anhalt. It was the strongest showing by a far-right party in a German election since the Nazis. Germany's mainstream parties have pledged not to enter into a governing coalition with the AfD. Rights groups warn the party's rise has stoked fear in immigrant communities. This is Undra Dressler, director of the State Network of Migrant Organizations.
9: For years, people with a migration background in Saxony-Anhalt have experienced discrimination and racism on a daily basis. They face structural disadvantages in accessing work, education, healthcare, and also dealing with government agencies. And all of this is our reality. This isn't anything new for us. The question is, how will this develop further?
1: The United Nations General Assembly approved a resolution encouraging members to adopt maps that more accurately portray the size of continents. The resolution to switch to an equal Earth projection was proposed by Togo, which notes that the more commonly used Mercator projection distorts northern landmasses to appear much larger than they really are, with Greenland and Africa appearing roughly the same size. Even though Africa is 14 times larger. This is Togo's Foreign Minister, Robert Dussey.
10: This adoption comes as the historic moment for Africa and for the world. It affirms the need for a more accurate, more balanced, and more geographically faithful representation of

0: under a congressional mandate requiring military property to be cleared of names and imagery honoring the Confederacy and its leaders. The marker in the cemetery has been replaced by a new sign that omits wording critical of slavery and the Confederacy. According to a new marker in Arlington National Cemetery at the memorial's former site, the statue is set to be redisplayed next year. The Trump administration's renewed its appeal to the Supreme Court to allow new restrictions on mail ballots ahead of November's midterm elections. The request followed a U.S. district judge's decision to extend an order barring the Postal Service from carrying out President Trump's executive order ahead of Election Day. This comes as states have already begun mailing ballots. Sophia Lynn Lakin, the director of the ACLU's Voting Rights Project, said in a statement, quote, "This administration is racing to the Supreme Court to demand the right to enforce a rule that has no purpose other than to create chaos, undermine election integrity, and rob eligible voters of their essential right to make their voices heard in our democracy," she said. And newly released records from the aftermath of the September 11th attacks on the World Trade Center show New York City health officials were still detecting asbestos up to a half a mile from the site 10 months later, despite official assurances after 9/11 that the air near the collapsed towers was safe. Over 170,000 pages of air quality reports, contamination data, and internal city correspondence sat in boxes in a city office for more than 20 years, and city officials say they were only found last year. Mayor Zoran Mamdani has ordered the material posted to a public online portal. This comes as former New York Mayor Rudy Giuliani and former New York Governor George Pataki said Mayor Mamdani should skip the upcoming 9/11 memorial commemorating its 25th anniversary. Giuliani went on an Islamophobic tirade on Newsmax, claiming Mamdani is a supporter of a supposed Muslim plot aimed at, quote, taking over certain parts of America and certain parts of Europe, unquote. And those are some of the headlines. This is Democracy Now!, democracynow.org, the War and Peace Report. Coming up, we...
1: Welcome to 2026 Talks, where we're following our democracy in historic times.
2: The way they're going about immigration enforcement is just horrific. The people who have been gunned down in streets from Biddeford, Maine to Minneapolis to Texas, this is not who we should be as a country.
1: New Hampshire Representative Chris Pappas defends voting for the Laken Riley Act, but condemns Republicans' immigration agenda. The law ballooned ISIS funding and made it easier to deport migrants even accused of minor offenses. Pappas was one of nearly 50 House Democrats who voted for the bill named for a Georgia nursing student murdered by a Venezuelan national. Opponents say it uses that tragedy to deny due process to migrants. Homeland Security Secretary Mark Wayne Mullen blames the suicide of Springfield, Ohio college student Pierre Damas Bell on his mental health. Bell was one of the growing number of Haitian immigrants told by ICE to wear an ankle monitor after the Supreme Court ended their temporary protected status. His family say it made Bell grow increasingly depressed, but Mullen says he won't reconsider the policy.
3: No, because you're on probation. You got paroled. And we want to make sure we know where you're at so you show back up to your court. If you understand the court dates, so many people don't show back up for immigration.
1: Illinois Democratic Representative Jonathan Johnson says anti-immigrant sentiment led directly to the death of the 20-year-old prize-winning scholar and athlete.
4: It began with the campaign to demonize Haitians, from the racist lies that our neighbors were eating people's pets in Ohio, to unjustly and against the congressional intent of TPS, ending protection for roughly 350,000 Haitians.
1: Before the midterms, PNS is highlighting some polling. A new Gallup survey finds almost half of Americans think unions should have more influence. That's the highest share in a quarter century and confirms rising support for organized labor. Illinois State construction and maintenance worker Chuck Carver is a longtime AFSCME member who helped lead a historic month-long strike this year. He says the union worked to earn local support.
5: We showed solidarity every day, picketing on the line. And when 100 of students stood up with us and staged a walkout, the faculty unions, the alumni, the elected officials, all the other unions throughout the community made us one day stronger, one day longer.
1: Alaska fishing trawlers may be key in this year's Senate race, and proposed regulation of them could split the coalition of Democratic Senate candidate Mary Peltola, the first Alaska native in Congress. Trawlers say it's the most efficient way to catch large schools of fish and bottom dwellers, and it's important to the industry and native communities. Linda Benkin with the Alaska Longline Fishermen's Association says dragging nets along the ocean floor needlessly catches and kills ocean life, damages the ecosystem,

0: and hurts local economies.
1: Certainly, there's a lot of concern right now about bycatch of salmon, given the state of some of the salmon runs, bycatch of crab, because we've had some real crashes in crab stocks.
0: The Republican in the race has proposed limiting bycatch. Peltola says she'll address the issue after her election. I'm Edwin J. Vieira for Pacifica Network and Public News Service. 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

0: This is KDNK. Good morning. Happy Tuesday. September 8th, currently 49 degrees in Carbondale. It's 52 in Glenwood Springs currently, 54 in Rifle, 51 in Aspen, and currently 43 degrees in Leadville. We've got a sunny to mostly sunny day all around the KDNK listener area today. I have 86 today for Carbondale and Glenwood Springs, 88 in Rifle, mostly sunny and 82 in Aspen, and partly sunny and 70 in Leadville today. We'll be taking a full look at that weather forecast later this hour here on KDNK. Local and regional news coming up later this hour as well. And coming up later today here on KDNK.
1: Right out of college, I decided to enter the Miss Iowa competition. 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
0: 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It's National Star Trek Day today. 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Heads up, the Grand Mesa, Uncompahgre, and Gunnison National Forests are lifting their Stage 1 fire restrictions. The fire restrictions are being lifted thanks to increased fuel moisture levels. The Forest Service still warns people to be aware of fire risk. Neighboring federal, state, and local jurisdictions may still have restrictions in place. Garfield County and the White River National Forest went to Stage 1 this past Friday, by the way. Forest visitors should continue practicing safe fire habits, especially in dry areas. Wildfire prevention practices include never leaving a campfire unattended, using designated fire rings or established fire sites whenever possible, clearing flammable materials around campfires, and fully extinguishing fires. You can learn more about campfire safety at smokybear.com. Only you can prevent wildfires. It's time for NPR's Morning Edition. Good morning. Happy Tuesday.
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4: 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I'm Steve Inskeep.
5: And I'm Leila Faldin. Not many people are getting in and out of Yemen these days. Carl Skow did, though. He leads the UN's World Food Program, and we reached him just hours after he left.
6: I spoke to women who were not eating more than once or maybe not even once a day because they're not just getting the assistance they need. You know, we used to provide them food and cash. The food is now gone and the cash is only every other month.
5: Yemen is already in the middle of a civil war that's currently escalating between the Iran-backed Houthis, who control 2/3 of the country, and the internationally recognized government. Now, parts of the country are in famine.
6: I also spoke to young men who were eager to try to join the conflict because they also didn't have any opportunities and they weren't able to put food on the table for their families.
5: And since the U.S. and Israel started a war with Iran, the Houthis are getting involved in that regional conflict too. They're threatening to shut down access to a strait in the Red Sea by attacking ships. And overnight, they struck Saudi oil facilities and other civilian infrastructure, injuring dozens. Scow says the consequences could be broad.
6: We're extremely concerned that this escalates further maritime trade, which are important for global food security as well. It has already disrupted the economy inside Yemen with some 18 million people who are acutely food insecure. And this crisis is now pushing them further onto the brink. We have had severe cuts in our programs because of the cuts in funding over the past few months. So quite a desperate situation, but already these funding cuts are really having a great impact.
5: And the funding cuts, are they because of the U.S. government's cuts to USAID and to the UN?
6: Well, it's across the board. Obviously, in the north, the main issue is that we don't have the basic conditions to operate.
5: Because of the Houthis' control there?
6: Exactly. 73 UN colleagues have been detained, 38 of them from WFP. Our offices are occupied, our assets are confiscated. So the basic conditions to operate in the north is no longer there. In the south, it's really an impact of funding cuts, and that's across the board for donors. And so we assisted some 3 million people a year ago. We're now down to 1 million.
5: What needs to happen so that more humanitarian aid can get to hungry people across Yemen?
6: Well, I think one, there needs to be political attention to this. I know the competition is high now, but this is a very critical situation. And so that there is diplomatic efforts to try to de-escalate the situation and ultimately try to find a path towards a peaceful settlement here. Second, of course, we need to fund the humanitarian operations. We are effectively working in the south. And so those operations need to be funded. The people that have been displaced, that are struggling, need to be supported. And third, there needs to be a solution in the north. The Houthis needs to be convinced to allow for principled humanitarian action and for our colleagues to be released.
5: You're speaking to the largest radio network in the United States, and there are going to be people who are listening thinking, well, Yemen's so far away. The Houthis are part of the problem. Why should I care about this? Why should my government care about this? What do you say to them?
6: 12% of world trade passes outside Yemen, and this conflict is now having a disruption on that trade route. In addition to the Strait of Hormuz that everyone knows about, in addition to the Black Sea, where there is escalation between Ukraine and Russia right now. And so these are three choke points that are really pushing global trade, and it's pushing up prices across, not only in the developing world, but also in the U.S., in Europe. And so if this is not brought under control, it's going to have a massive impact on stability across the world.
5: And for Yemenis, if something is not done to de-escalate now, what does that mean for them?
6: They are already struggling. Half the population are struggling to put food on their tables. And of course, further escalation is going to mean more displacement, more economic crisis. And, you know, Yemen is already a country that's importing 90% of its food. So these disruptions to trade route is also hitting hard on the Yemenis. And, you know, I met a lot of desperate people who just cannot take anything more. And children are already malnourished. They will have damage for the rest of their life unless they are being treated and supported urgently. And so we need attention to this situation. We need funding for our operations, and we need to be able to operate across the country.
5: Carl Scow is the acting executive director of the World Food Program. We're speaking just hours after he left Yemen. Thank you so much for speaking with us.
6: Thank you for having me.
4: Annual wildfires in Indonesia blanket parts of that country with thick and toxic smoke. This year, the crisis is especially severe. Nina Rao reports from Indonesia's capital, Jakarta.
7: Nida Hanum is a school librarian in Indonesian Borneo. She says the smoke outside her home left her barely able to speak.
8: memang pernah sesak tuh sampai yang benar-benar sesak, Kak, sampai
9: I've had shortness of breath so severe that even talking was painful. My eyes watered, my head felt like it was being stabbed, and my whole body ached.
7: Indonesia sees wildfires every year, but government officials say this year is particularly bad because of dry conditions brought on by El Nino. From January to August, the forestry ministry says about 500,000 acres have burned. Much of what's burning is peat, a carbon-rich soil drained for plantations to produce palm oil and pulpwood. Fires on dry peatland can smolder underground for months.
10: Laporan, angin berhembus kencang.
7: This recording shared by the Indonesian Disaster Management Agency featured a firefighter sharing how high winds are making it difficult to fight the fires at night as a wildfire tore through a hiking trail. Two Indonesian volunteer firefighters have died. Investigators believe these fires are mostly human-caused. Police have named more than 100 suspects, nearly all individual farmers. Peatlands are a common target for arson so that they can be cleared to produce palm oil and pulpwood. Senior police official Pipit Subianto says investigators need help.
11: Apabila kita mendapatkan informasi,
7: he says they need information and testimony from local communities to find out what caused the fires and who, if anyone, is responsible. Francisca Fita lectures at a university in Indonesian Borneo. She worries the damage to her and people's lungs will outlast the smoke, and that Indonesians have come to expect this every year. She says, make sure this doesn't happen again. For NPR News, I'm Naina Rao in Jakarta, Indonesia.
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12: The original Star Trek TV series only ran for 3 seasons, but it's gained generations of fans over the decades, inspiring remakes and spin-offs. What has made it remain a pop culture phenomenon?
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14: Live from NPR News in Washington, I'm Dave Mattingly. The National Transportation Safety Board says the 5 people killed in Sunday's crash at Miami International Airport were in vehicles hit by a cargo plane that ran off the end of a runway. The Amazon 767 was landing on a flight from San Juan, Puerto Rico, when it left the runway and slammed into a van and an SUV, sparking flames. At the time, there were thunderstorms in South Florida. Canadian tariffs on roughly $20 billion worth of U.S. goods went into effect this morning. Hundreds of American products are being slapped with levies ranging from 15 to 50%. They include steel, aluminum, appliances, clothing, and farm equipment. Canada's Prime Minister, Mark Carney, announced the tariffs last month in response to levies imposed by President Trump on Canadian goods imported by the U.S. Reporter Peter Armstrong is in Toronto.
15: Where this hits, it hurts. Kentucky bourbon makers, California winemakers, tourism in all these areas that used to be so frequented by Canadian tourists, that's cost billions of dollars. The auto industry spent like $110 billion on tariffs and tariff-related costs. Canada's the biggest market for U.S. cars. U.S. auto exports to Canada plummeted 22% since all this started.
14: Republicans will be gathering in Texas tomorrow and Thursday for the GOP's midterm convention. This is NPR News. A new report finds the rise of solar, wind, and batteries is having significant effects on China's coal power. Here's NPR's Julia Simon.
16: The energy think tank Ember tracked the coal generation in 26 provincial-level regions in China. They found that in 17 of the 26 regions, coal generation had stopped growing. Mu Yiyang, senior analyst at Ember, says the decline of coal use stems from increased renewable energy and sharing that power with new transmission lines.
17: China's wind and solar, batteries and power grid are already making an impact on the legacy fossil system. In more and more places and segments of economy, fossil fuel system is feeling the pressure.
16: It's not just coal use that's falling in China. It's also oil. The report finds that the growth of electric transport in China is already displacing demand for an estimated 1 million barrels of oil a day. Julia Simon, NPR News.
14: Daylight is still several hours away on the Hawaiian Islands, where heavy rains and strong winds from Hurricane Lowell have been lashing the state. Lowell's been moving west of the islands overnight as a Category 2 storm. Top sustained winds have decreased slightly to 105 miles per hour. More than 60,000 homes and businesses in Hawaii are without power this morning. I'm Dave Mattingly, NPR News in Washington.
0: 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Coming up on today's news, wildfires and storms are causing insurance uncertainty in the Mountain West, and immigrant advocacy groups are reporting a recent increase in ICE-operated flights at the Denver airport. We've got those stories and more coming up at about 6:50 here on KDNK.
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4: It's Morning Edition from NPR News. I'm Steve Inskeep.
5: And I'm Layla Faldin. Good morning. Investigators say they have learned how five people died during a plane crash in Miami.
4: The National Transportation Safety Board is investigating the cargo plane that slid beyond a runway on Sunday. The NTSB says all those killed were in vehicles on the ground.
5: NPR Chandelise Duster is here to tell us more. Good morning, Chandelise.
18: Good morning.
5: What else do you know about the investigation?
18: The chair of the NTSB, Jennifer Homedy, cautioned that they were only sharing their preliminary findings so far. But she did say the Amazon cargo plane, after it landed, hit several vehicles. One was a van owned by a cleaning company that services the airport. There were seven people inside that van. Mm. She said the van was torn apart. The plane also hit an SUV, mangling the vehicle. The words she used to describe the scene were utter devastation.
19: The vehicle itself, the SUV, you can see airbags, there's components from vehicles, components of the navigational aids, debris from the airport. It's pretty extensive.
18: Hamidi said the scene was hard to see and difficult for first responders. Recovery efforts have been made more difficult because there was fuel at the wreckage site that was leaking, and that needs to be cleaned up.
5: Did officials give any indication of what caused the crash?
18: No, but that is not unusual. Hamidi did say that they recovered the flight data recorder and the cockpit recorder. She said they have teams that are looking at a number of angles, ranging from the crew's flight experience to weather conditions that day. As for the crew, Hamidi wouldn't give an update on their status, but she did say that interviews have not been scheduled yet. Hamidi said that she would have more information on the crash, and that would be shared today.
5: Now, aviation experts have been talking about how Miami International Airport is not equipped with an emergency stopping system. Did the NTSB chair address that?
18: Yeah, it came up a few times in yesterday's press conference. This is the system known as EMAS, short for Engineered Material Arresting Systems. It is designed to slow and stop an aircraft before it exits the end of the runway. It's lightweight, crushable material that forces a plane to slow down, something like sinking into mud. The FAA credits EMAS with slowing and stopping flights carrying nearly 500 crew and passengers. And while nearly 70 airports across the U.S. have it, it's not required by the FAA to have an EMAS system if the runway is longer than 1,000 feet, which is the case for Miami. Hamidi said yesterday that the question of whether an EMAS would have helped prevent this crash will be part of their investigation.
5: Now, we know flights were delayed and canceled because of the crash. Have things gotten back to normal?
18: Yeah, as you can imagine, there have been hundreds of flight delays since the crash. Flights have also been canceled. Two of the airport's four runways remain closed, and it is unclear when they will reopen. Officials say the two runways won't reopen until the investigation is finished. And nearly 40 flights into and out of the airport have been canceled so far today.
5: NPR's Shondalise Duster, thank you for your reporting, Shondalise.
18: You're welcome.
4: Hospitals have been closing labor and delivery units, especially in rural areas. One birthing center in Minnesota found a way to stay open. Minnesota Public Radio's Molly Castle Work has more.
20: Nikki Johnson was 33 weeks pregnant and shocked when she heard that the rural labor and delivery clinic in town was closing. Instead of giving birth near her home in Fairmont, Minnesota, she's faced with the prospect of driving to another clinic affiliated with her hospital about an hour away when she went into labor.
21: I was like, that would be terrifying. Giving birth is, like, scary to begin with.
20: The Rural Health Research Center, run by the University of Minnesota, found that in 2024, almost 300 U.S. counties had lost hospital-based obstetric services in the past 14 years. Katie Kazimanal is a public health professor with the University of Minnesota.
22: For every hospital that closes its obstetric unit or closes entirely, the nearest place to give birth gets further and further away. And that distance is associated with poor outcomes for moms and for babies.
20: Nikki Johnson gave birth at United Hospital District in Blue Earth, Minnesota, in the far southern part of the state. It's a rural hospital bucking the trend. It's not only kept its birthing center open, it's delivering more babies than ever. Richard Ash is CEO of the small nonprofit. He says they're the last remaining hospital in the county.
23: If we're not doing OB, there's a big desert here, and there's a lot of people that are going to either have to move or take the risk.
20: Ash says the hospital is committed to protecting obstetric services, and it's showing. He recalls that for years, the hospital delivered about 50 babies a year. By 2025, that number had almost quadrupled. 28-year-old Mijah Whitefeather Manning gave birth to her first son at the hospital a year ago, and this day swaddles her newborn son. She and her husband are teachers at schools in town. She says she chose United Hospital District over larger hospital systems in bigger cities nearby because she feels heard and understood here.
24: In rural communities, we need local hospitals, and we need them to be funded and staffed. And despite the fact that maybe people see it as like a financial risk or burden, it is truly like one of the most important things that we can put our money towards.
20: The chief medical officer at the hospital is Aaron Johnson. He says one of the ways they're able to make ends meet is by cross-training the medical staff.
25: If you're a small farmer, you're not just the one who drives the combine. You can drive a tractor, you can drive a truck, you can run a grain leg, you can do multiple things.
20: He says it's the same with rural labor and delivery units. They require 24/7 staffing because babies can come at any time, but that's pricey. United Hospital District staff work in other departments when they're not needed in obstetrics, reducing costs. For Johnson, keeping the labor and delivery unit open is a personal commitment.
25: These are our neighbors. These are our family members. These are the people that we go to church with, go to school with, go to football games with. We want to provide the best care for them.
20: The University of Minnesota's Katie Kazimanal says United Hospital District strategy is what other successful rural hospitals are doing, and she hopes it'll serve as a blueprint for others. For NPR News, I'm Molly Castle-Work in Blue Earth, Minnesota.

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It's from NPR's Tiny Desk. Rat Boys performing there. 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
1: 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It's 51 in Aspen and 43 in Leadville. Mostly sunny in Carbondale today, high of 86. Sunny 86 in Glenwood Springs. Sunny and 88 for a high in Rifle today. Mostly sunny and 82 in Aspen and partly sunny and 70 for Leadville. Tonight, mostly clear all around the area. 44 for an overnight low in Carbondale. Getting down to 50 in Glenwood Springs and 52 in Rifle. 48 tonight in Aspen and 39 overnight in Leadville. Tomorrow, all sunshine all around the area. 86 for a high in Carbondale and Glenwood Springs tomorrow. 88 in Rifle. Sunny in 82 in Aspen and sunny in 70 in Leadville. Mostly clear tomorrow night. 43 overnight in Carbondale. Down to 49 in Glenwood. 51 in Rifle. 47 overnight in Aspen and 37 tomorrow night in Leadville. More sunshine coming on Thursday. About the same as tomorrow, 87 for high, Carbondale and Glenwood, 89 in Rifle on Thursday, 83 in Aspen, and up to 71 in Leadville. And then as we head into the weekend, looking like a chance for some showers and thunderstorms on Friday and Saturday. We'll see how that goes. It's KDNK. Stay tuned. Your local and regional news is coming up.
2: Good morning. I'm Layla Faldin. Munich's Oktoberfest confusingly starts later this month. It started more than 200 years ago as a sort of wedding party for the Prince of Bavaria. In the modern era, there are strict rules about what beer can be served there. They need to use water from inside the city limits. One brewer who started making beer in his garage even drilled his own well and is fighting to get official approval. Hope he doesn't have to wait much longer. It's Morning Edition.
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2: It's Morning Edition from NPR News. I'm Leila Faldin.
4: I'm Michelle Martin.
0: And I'm Steve Inskeep. Our colleague, Barry Gortimer, is retiring. He's a senior producer, which means you normally don't hear him, but he's worked with every person who ever hosted this program. Often it's been a story that seems really offbeat. When I got together with my brother to fry a turkey last Christmas, that was a Barry Gortimer production.
5: You do a gradual dip, so you put it in.
0: You're holding it by a handle. Okay. Slowly. Slowly. Oh, the steam coming off of that is amazing.
2: Now, Barry has cooked with me in my kitchen for cooking segments. We've interviewed comedians and musicians, but he's also got a knack for the serious and for the difficult. Like when he gathered the stories of people whose lives were forever changed by the war in Iraq. This is Mohammed Adelaimi, who came across a family shot on the highway. Only the child survived.
6: And he said, please, I don't want to be an orphan. If they are dead, let me die. And that was my first lie in my life. And he said, swear by God they are alive. And I did.
2: Barry has this brilliant ability to get to the heart of a conversation and to know when the words speak for themselves or when it's time to bring in the sound of what is being described.
4: Now, I didn't get to work with Barry as often as I would have liked, but I did get to travel with him on some important stories from the field. We filed stories from hotel rooms. He taught me how to use an ironing board as a desk because it muffles the sound.
0: Okay.
4: It has to be said. And he found out little quirks about us, like when A. Martinez confessed to Barry that he is, and this is true, afraid of butterflies. Now, A is on vacation, but he left this voice memo.
7: Now, after an appropriate amount of making fun of me, which he did, we set out to do an interview by a river.
8: We should not be standing where we are right okay. now. We're standing in the riverbed.
7: And as I was talking to the guest, I could see out of the corner of my eye that there was a lot of butterflies that are on the way to my location. And I remember seeing Barry kind of walk in front of the butterflies to alter their path, and they flew in the other direction.
4: Oh, now some people would take a bullet for you. Barry Gordimer would take a butterfly.
0: That's the job. If you've heard something artful on this program, there's a good chance that it came from Barry or from some younger producer Barry mentored over the decades, but you rarely heard his voice. Though there was a time we heard him talking about characters in movies whose dialogue is impossible to hear. He referenced the 2014 thriller Gone Girl.
9: There's a scene where Ben Affleck's character is flirting at a dinner party.
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11: Well, I finally got my hearing aid working.
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2: Okay, it's entirely fitting that we heard the Muppets there because Barry Gordimer contains multitudes. He has a pretty amazing side hustle making puppets. He once made the puppets for a program called Animal Planet News.
0: The puppets were news, G-N-U-S. Animals, news with the news. Another show featured his puppet of NPR's Cokie Roberts, although for some reason no video program has picked up the Steve Inskeep puppet that he made of me holding a microphone.
4: And mine, which has a hat and, and the right number of earrings. Covering the news is a long-term adventure. You show up day by day and you do two things. You have to keep learning and never lose your sense of humor.
2: For almost 40 years, Barry Gordimer has done both.
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4: Thanks, Barry.
2: 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I'm Leila Fadel.
4: I'm Michelle Martin.
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0: 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I'm Mike Lemmer. A 2023 analysis found that just 1% of studies about aging properly consider menopause. While menopause remains severely under-researched, individual medical providers are stepping up to educate patients on its varying effects, like at NeuroSpa in Willits, which provides both medical and aesthetic services. Earlier this week, it hosted an informational session about the effects of menopause on skin and hair. Nurse practitioner Shayna Light says that skin takes a big hit during menopause.
1: We lose a lot of collagen in the first 5 years after postmenopause. It's a big drop, and that's an area where we can really make a big difference.
0: In their 20s, women's collagen decreases by only a couple percent each year. In the first years after menopause, that jumps to 30% loss per year. Light says addressing the collagen loss before menopause hits can keep skin firmer longer, but she warns against oral collagen in drink or supplement form, which she says are not very effective. A new report from the Insurance Fairness Project shows that rising insurance costs and declining availability are having major impacts on real estate markets across the country. Potential homeowners with approved mortgages and signed contracts are having their deals collapse because insurance coverage is unobtainable. That's what the report says. It opens with that. Experts say that this is also an issue in the West, with increasingly destructive wildfires and storms driving much of the insurance uncertainty. Murphy Woodhouse with the Mountain West News Bureau has more.
2: Blame wildfires and hail, made more destructive by climate change, for a deteriorating insurance situation in the West. Add in hurricanes and other disasters elsewhere, and it's a nationwide trend, one that a new report from the advocacy group the Insurance Fairness Project says is threatening home sales. It pointed to recent survey data that found that roughly 1 in 10 home buyers and sellers ran into insurance issues, many of which derailed deals. At a press event for the report's release, Douglas Heller, insurance director with Consumer Federation of America, suggested how to respond.
3: The havoc that climate change is wreaking across the country is hitting us all in different ways, to be sure. But in the West, the wildfire burden has to be addressed.
2: Another speaker said that mitigation on individual properties won't be enough. Community-wide efforts and work across landscapes will be necessary. I'm Murphy Woodhouse, Boise State Public Radio's Mountain West News Bureau reporter.
0: Immigrant advocacy groups who have been monitoring ICE-operated flights at Denver International Airport have reported a recent increase in activity. The Boulder Immigrant Partnership Team is part of a statewide and national network of groups organizing against immigration and customs enforcement. The small group of volunteers has been going to the airport since June to witness and document ICE's activities. They also track public flight data. For Rocky Mountain Community Radio, KGNU's Abby O'Brien spoke with the group's co-lead Kristen Aldretti about what they've observed in recent weeks.
4: Up until recently, there were basically three ICE flights a week at DIA. Sundays, Tuesdays, Thursdays. What we have seen across the country and at here locally is over the last few weeks that has spiked or surged. As an example, last week we had seven.
5: Kristen says the usual three flights a week are outgoing, meaning ICE is sending people from Colorado to another state.
4: Shuffle flights are domestic flights, which actually move immigrant prisoners around the United States between detention facilities. Typically in Denver, the flights are shuffle flights. They're taking them to other locations to be put in prisons elsewhere. The primary, but not only, deportation airports are in Alexandria, Louisiana, and El Paso, Texas. So we have flights that go from Denver to those locations, and then the prisoners will either stay there or be on a deportation flight soon.
5: The four new flights per week are planes arriving to Colorado full of detainees.
4: These were flights where Denver was the final destination of a four-leg trip And some of these prisoners will have been on the plane all day shackled. I was able to observe and count 33 people deplane and then board the bus. And I then drove over and followed the bus to Geo Detention Center in Aurora.
5: So based on the Immigrant Partnership Team's observations, it seems like people are now being brought into Colorado from out of state to be housed in the Aurora facility. This comes as Colorado is suing the GEO group for failing to comply with health department investigations into an active case of tuberculosis at the facility. At the same time, new data shows that ICE detained 495 people in Colorado last month, a 93% spike since March. That's according to a Denver Post analysis of data from the Deportation Data Project. Similar ramp-ups are happening in cities all around the U.S.
4: I will tell you that the first time we visually observed an ICE flight, it was a gut punch. Basically, what you observe is a bus that is from GEO with prisoners on board and then an airplane coming in on the tarmac. It is near the Signature Aviation building because Signature Aviation is the fixed base operator that services ICE flights out of Denver. They fuel them and all of that. Basically, ICE employees are on the tarmac, laying down metal shackles on the tarmac in advance of the flight. People come off the GEO bus and stand in a row waiting to be shackled to get on the actual aircraft.
5: Kristen says her group of observers is very small, typically just 2 to 4 people, and they have to stand far away, too far to make out facial features.
4: Some other airports across the country, our team members have very clear view. They take photos of the prisoners being loaded, and this helps family members see where their loved ones are. At DIA, the line of sight is minimal, and we are often likely to be asked to leave.
5: She says they were asked to leave once by a Signature Aviation employee who then summoned a Denver police officer who was at the airport. When the group isn't physically observing the flights, they're tracking public flight information to keep track of the flow of prisoners coming in and out of Denver. They've asked Denver City Council to install cameras.
4: The King County Airport outside of Seattle did have enough public outcry to install cameras that monitor the ICE air flights. And these are publicly available web access cameras. Our hope is that we can get the Denver City Council to support the installation of this.
5: I asked Kristen for a physical description of the people being loaded onto and off of the airplanes. She said at Denver, it's too far away to see, but other ICE flight monitors like herself in other cities have a clearer view, and they share photos and videos.
4: What I want people to know is it's going on here in Denver and all over the United States, and there is a tremendous surge going on.
6: I have one last question for you, Kristen. Why do you do this?
4: Well, I'll tell you, with friends, I tell them that if I wasn't doing this, I'd be in curled up in a ball on my couch. But really, it's to make a difference. It's that we cannot close our eyes to what's going on around us. And regardless of how it feels when we are not seeing positive results of our actions, we know we have to be persistent, because the only way we are going to get positive results is to not stop.
5: For KGNU, I'm Abby O'Brien.
0: 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And for KDNK News, I'm Mike Lemmer. 6:59, this is KDNK Carbondale Community Access Radio. 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
7: Canada has new tariffs on $20 billion worth of American products. Canada's former finance minister compares the U.S. to an unreliable boyfriend. It's Morning Edition from NPR News. The Supreme Court let President Trump go ahead with his ballroom by limiting who can challenge him. I'm Leila Fadel.
8: And I'm Steve Inskeep. A scholar contends the court has been inconsistent, giving an appearance of changing the rules for politics. Also, how did the wars after 9/11 expand presidential powers? The attacks came 25 years ago this week. And a steel beam from the World Trade Center is touring the country. It's Tuesday, September 8th. This day in 1974, President Gerald Ford pardoned Richard Nixon, who had resigned weeks earlier. The news is next.
9: Live from NPR News in Washington, I'm Corva Coleman. Canada has imposed retaliatory tariffs on the U.S. worth about $20 billion. It's retaliation for tariffs imposed on Canada by President Trump. Diesel prices remain at a record high price. The Motoring Club AAA says the average cost of a gallon of diesel is now $5.90. That's well over $2 more than a year ago. The burden is heavy on farmers. From member station KCUR, Frank Morris reports.
10: Big farming operations buy diesel by the tanker truckload. The people who run those farms tend to support President Donald Trump. But the spike in diesel prices, thanks to Trump's war with Iran, are straining that relationship.
11: Well, I'm a Republican, and I'm a farmer, and I am pissed.
10: Vance Emke is about to start planting wheat on his farm in western Kansas.
11: We'll probably use about 5,000 gallons to put in the crop. It's just a rapidly escalating cost that you can't do anything about. You just eat it.
10: Emke figures the 60% jump in diesel prices could cost him up to $50,000 this year. For NPR News, I'm Frank Morris in Kansas City.
9: The Republican National Committee will open its two-day national convention tomorrow in Dallas. NPR's Tamara Keith says the president will be the featured guest.
12: It's being billed as a Trumpapalooza, and that is not my word. The chairman of the Republican National Committee, Joe Gruters, keeps calling it that. President Trump will be the headliner for the two-night convention, both nights. Vice President Vance will speak Wednesday, and there will be a mix of big-name Republicans and the regular people telling personal stories about how the administration's policies have affected them, like you see at lots of conventions.
9: NPR's Tamara Keith reporting. Saudi authorities say cross-border Houthi attacks have wounded more than 70 people overnight. NPR's Aya Batraoui says women and children were also hurt when Houthis targeted four regions in southwest Saudi Arabia.
13: Saudi Arabia said it affirms the right to defend its sovereignty and safeguard its assets following Houthi attacks on civilian and economic sites. The Houthi ballistic missile and drone attacks raise the specter of renewed war in Yemen following several years of tenuous truce. The Houthis say they struck Aramco oil sites, an economic zone, and an airbase in southwest Saudi Arabia in response to 121 Saudi airstrikes across Yemen in the past 3 days, including one that struck a prison Monday. The Houthis say women and children were killed in that attack. Fighting between Saudi-backed Yemeni forces and the Houthis has also intensified near the Bab al-Mandeb shipping corridor. The Iran-backed Houthis are also targeting Saudi tankers in the Red Sea, forcing the kingdom to reroute oil shipments through a much longer route. Aya Batraoui, NPR News, Dubai.
9: You're listening to NPR News. The British government says it is banning trade with Israeli settlements in the occupied West Bank. British Foreign Secretary Ed Miliband spoke to the UK Parliament today. Miliband said that, quote, settler terrorists are responsible for conducting ethnic cleansing of Palestinians. He says the British action is to help preserve the chance of a two-state solution. Israeli President Isaac Herzog says this decision will fall on the wrong side of history. The summer box office season has been one for the record books. NPR's Bob Mondello explains.
14: For close followers of movie box office numbers, this summer has been a nail biter. Hollywood counts summer as the weeks between the first Friday in May and Labor Day. By that standard, history's biggest box office summer was 2013, when Iron Man 3,
15: I'm Tony Stark,
14: led a parade of blockbusters to collective ticket sales of just over $4.75 billion. The theater data firm Rentrak now projects that Spider-Man Brand New Day,
16: my name is Peter Parker,
14: and a fresh parade of blockbusters will have collected $4.76 billion, a new record. It comes with an asterisk. Audience fondness for premium formats like IMAX has inflated ticket prices since 2013, so those dollars represent fewer patrons. Attendance, while up from recent years, is still well below pre-pandemic levels. Bob Mondello, NPR News.
9: French officials say that thieves have stolen two valuable Renoir paintings from a museum in a southern town. This comes nearly a year after thieves brazenly stole millions of dollars in jewels from the Louvre Museum in Paris. This is NPR.
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0: 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More info at basaltlibrary.org. And tune in to KDNK at 4 o'clock today for The Inner Game. Gwen Garcelone speaks with Jen Boucher, a clinical social worker, talking about the inner tools to make big life transitions. Then at 4:30, Uncut. The Crystal Theater Alliance celebrates its first anniversary this September. Several board members and a volunteer will join the show to reflect on the first year and introduce its new membership program. That's coming up on Uncut at 4:30, right after The Inner Game at 4 o'clock. Both right here and only on KDNK. Morning Edition continues. Good morning.
1: It's Morning Edition from NPR News. I'm Steve Inskeep.
2: And I'm Leila Faldin. Good morning. Canada's latest tariffs on American products are in place.
1: Prime Minister Mark Carney imposed taxes of up to 50% on a range of American goods entering Canada. He's retaliating for tariffs that President Trump placed on Canadian products like aluminum, steel, and dairy. In a moment, we'll discuss all this with former Canadian Finance Minister Chrystia Freeland, who negotiated with the United States. We begin with the latest news.
2: Reporter Peter Armstrong in Toronto has been following the trade war and joins me now. Good morning, Peter.
3: Good morning.
2: Peter, what is the state of things this morning?
3: Well, so as you say, that midnight last night, this latest round, these counter tariffs in the Canadian government kicked in. And it's like, you know, this is the retaliation to the retaliation of the retaliation to those first tariffs that were imposed 18 months ago, back when Donald Trump first returned to the White House. We're talking about like a $20 billion swath of tariffs, and they are dollar for dollar, though not product for product, with the latest U.S. tariffs imposed when those talks between Canada and the U.S. fell apart last month. But, you know, I really think the line-by-line, sector-by-sector breakdown isn't really the concern. The concern is that we're really now into an escalatory cycle that'll drive up costs and hurt businesses on both sides of the border. The expectation, of course, is that the U.S. is going to respond. And we all know this isn't going to have a huge impact on like the macro economy in the U.S., but where this hits, it hurts, right? Kentucky bourbon makers, California winemakers, tourism in all these areas that used to be so frequented by Canadian tourists, that's cost billions of dollars. The auto industry spent like $110 billion on tariffs and tariff-related costs. Canada's the biggest market for U.S. cars, right? U.S. auto exports to Canada plummeted 22% since all this started.
2: So it will be felt in some sectors. How are Canadians feeling this morning?
3: You know, I think it'd be hard to overstate just how angry Canadians are. You know, it's not just these latest tariffs, and it's not even just the 51st state stuff or, you know, the disrespectful way the administration calls the prime minister governor and all of that. It's the totality of the way Canadians and Canadian businesses feel they've been treated over the last 18 months. Trump has said very clearly that he wants to make Canada a state. Though he doesn't have the power to do that, he was asked if he would use force to make that happen and responded that he would use economic force. Well, Canadians hear that. They see his actions and they feel really that their very independence as a country is at stake. So they're very firmly behind the prime minister on this. But remember, Leila, Canada and the U.S. don't just trade stuff. Those two countries build stuff together. We've built up these incredible and efficient, huge supply chains aimed at bringing down costs and taking advantage of this competitive advantage that we have in North America. Trump has said he wants that to stop. And, you know, Canada looks at that and says, we're the largest customer for 26 states. We're a top three customer for 45 states. Canada's the biggest supplier of U.S. oil, electricity, fertilizer, with the biggest export markets for autos, more than China, the UK, and Japan combined. So it's really frustrating, I think, for a lot of Canadians just to see where this has really gotten itself.
2: So where do things stand, though? Does this just keep escalating? Is there a pathway to get trade discussions back on track?
3: I really think that's the concern. The two sides are not talking at this point. Trump is posting maps of North America covered in the U.S. flag, memes of him fighting the prime minister and calling him governor. Defense Secretary Pete Hegseth was recently accused of making fun online of the appearance of a Canadian teenager.

0: with a chaotic superpower, plutocrats, and other complicated people. Ms. Freeland, welcome.
1: Good to be with you, Steve.
0: Okay, so we Americans are an unreliable boyfriend?
1: I'm afraid so. We could call you worse, but Canadians try to be polite.
0: Okay, go on.
1: Well, look, I think report from Toronto that we just heard was really accurate. And what I would start with is reminding Americans we actually have a free trade deal with the United States. And it's a free trade deal that Donald Trump's administration negotiated. President Trump himself called it the best trade deal ever. It's a deal that Nancy Pelosi endorsed and supported. You can't get more bipartisan than that. And so we have a win-win economic relationship governed by that deal. And yet, as your reporter Peter recounted in detail, Canada keeps getting beaten up economically and rhetorically with repeated demands by the president that Canada should become the 51st state. To me, it's absurd. And to me, it's also really, really dangerous.
0: How do you answer Americans in the Midwest, say, whose attitude is, listen, we've just lost too many auto jobs, too many jobs to Canada, too many jobs to Mexico. We need to change things a little bit.
1: I don't think you've lost the jobs to Canada. I actually have a lot of sympathy with the view from the Midwest and other parts of the United States that global trade needed to change. I think the China shock is real. I think China's admission to the WTO was a mistake. And I do think we need to recalibrate global trade to protect blue-collar manufacturing jobs in high-wage countries. The USMCA, the deal that governs Canada-US trade, does that. It includes, and this was the first time a trade deal included a provision like this. Bob Lighthizer and I negotiated it. It includes a provision that protects high-wage labor, particularly in the car sector.
0: Well, let's talk about that for a moment, because I'd like your assessment of what Canada is doing in light of the new trade war from the second Trump administration. Canada is increasingly turning to China. So instead of being a U.S. ally against China, which it sounds like you would like, Canada is becoming something closer to a Chinese ally against the United States. Is that the best course or the only course you have?
1: Well, I would say that the big winner from America's bellicose behavior towards its closest allies is China. And I think that's really unfortunate. I'm actually a China hawk. I think China is a threat economically, and I think China's manipulated the global trading system, and that's hurt high-wage, you know, unionized middle-class workers. And I think China has been a threat politically. But the problem for a country like Canada, and you're going to see this increasingly around the world, is if the U.S. is beating up on you, if the U.S. is saying, we want you to become a part of our country, then, you know, unfortunately, you have to find friends in other places.
0: Are you saying Mark Carney's doing the right thing, even though you're a China hawk?
1: I'm saying the United States is doing the wrong thing. And what the United States should be doing is treating its allies like allies. It should be recognizing that trade with your friends is absolutely essential and is a win-win proposition. And if Americans are concerned about China in the world, which I am, the best way to act on China is with an alliance with America's traditional allies. And you would find friends not only in Canada, but I think the Europeans would be very happy to be part of a relationship like that. But it has to start with stopping punching your friends in the face, which is what Washington is doing right now.
0: The U.S. argument here is simply, we're bigger, so you have to do what we want. Howard Lutnick, the Commerce Secretary, said this in congressional testimony the other day about Vietnam. We're bigger. They just have to do what we want. Treasury Secretary Scott Bessent says this of Canada. You're too small to battle U.S. economic power. Is he right?
1: The reason I laughed when you said that, Steve, is at a crucial moment during the previous round of NAFTA negotiations in a very small meeting, I got yelled at and I was told exactly that. And I was told, we are 10 times bigger than you, so we should get our way 10 times more than you. That is not a way to have a partnership, and Canadians simply won't stand for it.
0: Chris Jeffrey.

0: Holland is a former Deputy Prime Minister of Canada. Thanks for your time. Really appreciate it.
1: My pleasure.
2: Hawaii is on a rare tornado watch as Hurricane Lowell passes just west of the islands. The Category 2 storm is expected to bring powerful waves, flash flooding, and mudslides. NPR's Juliana Kim reports from the island of Oahu.
3: For days, officials and residents in Hawaii have been bracing for Hurricane Lowell, which at one point was a Category 5 storm in the Pacific. The hurricane has now weakened, and the National Weather Service says it won't directly hit the Hawaiian Islands. Still on Monday, Kauai Mayor Derek Kawakami said the storm was a threat.
4: As we have all seen over the last 24 hours, the weather has changed dramatically, and it will continue to change and be more of a challenge as the day goes on into the night, into tomorrow.
3: The National Hurricane Center expects over a foot of rain for Kauai. Meanwhile, Maui, Oahu, and the Big Island could see nearly a foot of precipitation. Forecasters are also monitoring for the possibility of tornadoes, which are rare and tend to be weak in Hawaii. Lowell is expected to move past the Hawaiian Islands by Tuesday evening local time. The high winds and rains hit just weeks after the Big Island was battered by a major hurricane. Earlier this year, Oahu's north shore was wrecked by a series of storms. In both cases, hundreds of homes were damaged and recovery is ongoing. Juliana Kim, NPR News.

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1: 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Taking a look at our river levels here on this Tuesday, September 8th. The Colorado River near Dotsero is at 688 cubic feet per second. Below Glenwood Springs, the Colorado's at 1,060 CFS. And at the Colorado-Utah line, 1,540. The Roaring Fork below Maroon Creek at 69 CFS, near Emma at 134. And at Glenwood Springs, the Roaring Fork's at 295. The Arkansas below Granite at 121 and near Nathrop at 191. The Frying Pan near Rudi at 69 CFS. The Crystal River near Redstone is at 43.4. And the Gunnison at Delta at 360 cubic feet per second. Sunrise happened at 6:43. The sun will set at 7:28, which is 12 hours and 45 minutes of daylight today. And a sunny to mostly sunny day on tap today. Mid to upper 80s for Carbondale, Glenwood, and Rifle. Low 80s in Aspen and right around 70 degrees today in Leadville. We'll take a full look at that weather forecast coming up later this hour. And we've got your local and regional news coming up as well. Stick around for that. Roads are looking good out there. Drive safe as you go about your day. It's KDNK.
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3: This is Morning Edition from NPR News. I'm Leila Faldin.
4: And I'm Steve Inskeep. This week, the nation marks the 25th anniversary of the 9/11 attacks on the United States. The journalist Peter Bergen says that's long enough ago that for many people, it's not even a distant memory.
5: Yeah, 9/11 was one of the hinge events of American history. And the kids that I teach at Arizona State, and I include graduate students, and they're not kids, were not born or were children on 9/11.
4: Peter Bergen covered terrorism even before that attack. As a CNN producer, he was part of a team that interviewed Osama bin Laden in the 1990s in Afghanistan. After 9/11, he followed the war in Afghanistan, the war in Iraq, anti-terror campaigns around the world, the raid to kill bin Laden, and more. He's written a book about that quarter century called All the President's Wars.
5: It's sort of disappointing, I guess, that we haven't learned from some of the previous mistakes that we've made in the past. Hopefully, we won't keep making them.
4: Bergen says the wars changed American security and American politics. One change was the growth of presidential power, including the power of presidents to go to war, whether the public approves or not.
5: And the biggest example of that, of course, is the Iran War, which is if you were to do a checklist of all the things you'd want to have before you started a war, an imminent threat, public buy-in, congressional authorization, NATO allies, a UN resolution, we don't have any of those.
4: You're telling me there's all these things that should be necessary or traditionally would have been necessary for a president to take the country to war, and we have evolved into a situation where the president can ignore all that and just go to war.
5: It seems so. I mean, obviously, after 9/11, President George W. Bush ticked all those boxes. There was an imminent threat. There was a U.S. congressional authorization. There was a U.N. resolution in favor of the right to self-defense. There were the first and only time that all of our NATO allies have come to the collective self-defense under Article 5. So it's eroded over time. But, you know, President Bush obviously eroded it significantly with the Iraq war, where the imminent threat was not true. He didn't have a UN resolution in favor. He didn't have NATO allies except the British, really.
4: He did get some kind of a vote out of Congress.
5: He got a vote. He got a big vote out of Congress. And also, very importantly, Steve, you know, congressional votes are partly based on public opinion. And at the beginning of the war, the Iraq war was quite popular because 75% of Americans were in favor of the war. Now, in the case of the Iran war, at the beginning of the war, it was only 41% of Americans were in favor of the war, which is the lowest number since polling began. And obviously, that number hasn't increased because the war has not gone as promised. So, but I think also President Obama contributed to this imperial presidency. If you think about the Libya war to overthrow Gaddafi, there was a UN resolution in favor of that. There were NATO allies, but he never went to Congress to get authorization. And he said publicly it was his worst mistake.
4: I feel we need, for even some adults listening to this, to recall, this is 2011. It's the Arab Spring. There are all these uprisings. Muammar Gaddafi, the leader of Libya, is under pressure. And the U.S. supported with Europeans this campaign to unseat him, right? That's what you're talking about.
5: And President Obama has publicly said that not planning for the day after the fall of Gaddafi was his biggest mistake. Now, you can argue whether or not that's true, but certainly it's his opinion. And there was no plan for the day after. And one of the themes of my book is, like, you've got to plan for the day after, otherwise the you're going to lose the peace even if you've won the war.
4: Did President Trump in his first term also contribute to this gradual expansion of presidential power?
5: I think, you know, if you look at the anti-ISIS campaign, which by any standard was a success, you know, relatively small American fatalities, relatively small amounts of money that the United States spent on those wars.
4: And they smashed ISIS in Syria.
5: They smashed ISIS in Syria and Iraq. Now, I call this strategy go light and go long, meaning it's a relatively small American footprint. In the case of the fight against Iraq, it was Iraqis and Syrians who were doing the fighting and the dying. When the ISIS areas were liberated, it was Syrians and Iraqis who liberated these areas, not Americans on Humvees.
4: Peter Bergen says both Obama and Trump ordered acts of war around the world without engaging the public and without putting many U.S. troops at risk. Often it worked, though it cut the rest of us out of the discussion. Americans do not decide to go to war and are unlikely to be drafted to fight, leaving the job to an all-volunteer military.
5: I'm describing a situation where only 1% of the population really serves, and it's become increasingly cut off from the civilian population in a way that wasn't true during the Korean War or the Vietnam War, where there was a draft. And that allows the president, I think, to, you know, to do things that he or she otherwise might not have been able to do politically.
4: The justification for a president to do what you're describing is, I must act quickly so that we are safe.
5: Yeah.
4: After 25 years of this, are we safer?
5: Well, we are safer in the sense that we have spent a tremendous amount, not just on our offensive measures, but I mean the defensive measures we have are extraordinary. There was no TSA before 9/11. There was no Department of Homeland Security, which is the largest government agency outside the Pentagon. The number of FBI-led joint terrorism task forces has tripled since 9/11. The intelligence budget has quintupled. So, yeah, I think we're a lot safer. And that, you know, if you, on the positive side of the ledger, there hasn't been an attack on any scale by a foreign terrorist organization since 9/11, other than one attack in Pensacola, Florida, which killed three American soldiers in 2019 by a Saudi military officer.
4: So you've concluded that we're safer, but of course what we want to do is be safe and free.
5: Mm.
4: Are we as free as we were before 9/11?
5: Well, no. Part of that is technology. I mean, when you or I walk out of this building, there are cameras observing our movements, whatever.
4: Facial recognition. Somebody could probably follow all my movements or yours. Yeah.
5: I mean, so a lot of these technologies may have been sped up by the war. Companies like Palantir basically came out of the counterterrorism war. But that said, some of these big technological changes were happening independently of what happened in the post 9/11 period.
4: If we assume that it's supposed to be a democracy and remain a democracy, and we should have some voice in foreign affairs and national security and try somehow to be thoughtful and participate while not getting in the way of what needs to be done, can you imagine some way that Americans could re-engage in national security and have some meaningful voice in it?
5: Well, that would mean that Congress would have to take its responsibilities more seriously. I mean, I think the erosion of Congress' ability to kind of be involved in these national security decisions is an erosion of the public's ability to be involved in these national security decisions, and we need to go back to that. Certainly the founders didn't intend – the whole point of the exercise was to make – ensure that a king-like figure just didn't take the nation to war on a personal whim.
4: Peter Bergen's latest book is called All the President's Wars. Peter, thanks for coming by.
5: Thank you, Steve.
4: This is NPR News.
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8: Live from NPR News in Washington, I'm Dave Mattingly. The National Transportation Safety Board is investigating why an Amazon cargo plane ran off the end of a runway at Miami International Airport on Sunday as it was landing on a flight from San Juan, Puerto Rico. The 767 slammed into a van and an SUV before coming to a stop, leaving 5 people dead. NPR's Shondalise Duster reports.
9: Investigators say all those killed were in vehicles on the ground. NTSB Chair Jennifer Homedy described the scene as utter devastation.
10: The SUV, you can see airbags, there's components from vehicles, components of navigational aids, debris from the airport. It's pretty extensive.
9: Homedy said they recovered the flight data recorder and the cockpit recorder. She also said they have teams that are looking at a number of angles ranging from the crew's flight experience to weather conditions. Shondalise Duster, NPR News.
8: The van that was hit was carrying members of an airline cleaning crew. The U.S. Coast Guard says it's searching for a small plane with 4 family members aboard that disappeared off the Bahamas yesterday. Authorities believe the plane crash-landed in the water en route to South Florida. Voters in New Hampshire are going to the polls today to choose party candidates for seats in Congress, as well as the state legislature and for governor. This is NPR News from Washington. The rapid expansion of artificial intelligence is affecting labor unions in the U.S., as NPR's Andrea Hsu reports.
11: With AI on the rise, labor leaders have been calling for guardrails. They want more transparency into how companies are using AI and more say in what that's going to mean for workers. At the same time, some building trades unions have welcomed the growth of AI, and specifically the boom in data centers. Don Slayman is with the International Brotherhood of Electrical Workers, Local 26. He says his members are flush with work.
12: We haven't seen this kind of growth for skilled tradespeople in generations.
11: The union has called on its members to ask their elected officials to oppose any moratoriums on data centers. Local leaders have increasingly issued pauses on new construction as community concerns have soared. Andrea Hsu, NPR News.
8: Nearly 60,000 homes and businesses in Hawaii are without power this morning because of Hurricane Lowell. The Category 2 storm has been hitting the state with strong winds and heavy rains as it moves west of the islands. Lowell's top sustained winds are 105 miles per hour. It was on this day in 1900 a hurricane struck Galveston, Texas, leaving 8,000 people dead. It remains the deadliest natural disaster in U.S. history. President Trump is scheduled to deliver this week's keynote address as Republicans gather in Texas for a midterm convention. I'm Dave Mattingly.
1: 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Coming up on today's news, wildfires and storms are causing insurance uncertainty in the Mountain West, and immigrant advocacy groups are reporting a recent increase in ICE-operated flights at the Denver airport. We've got those stories and more coming up at about 7:50 here on KDNK.
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4: It's Morning Edition from NPR News. I'm Steve Inskeep.
14: And I'm Leila Fadel. Who has the right to sue the president? That's a question that's being raised by a number of recent rulings by the Supreme Court. It's allowing construction of President Trump's ballroom at the White House to continue, saying that an architectural historian's objections weren't enough to allow a lawsuit to go ahead. The court has also recently declined to block the administration's plan to restrict mail-in ballots. Stephen Vladeck has been watching all this. He's a constitutional law expert and a professor at Georgetown Law. Professor, good morning and welcome back to the program.
15: Good morning, Leila. Thanks for having me back.
14: What do these two cases tell us about who can prevail in a lawsuit that tries to check executive power?
15: I think they tell us a couple of things, and they're going in somewhat different directions. Okay. So in the mail-in ballots case, the Supreme Court's first ruling a couple weeks ago was that the blue states challenging President Trump's executive order didn't have standing, like they weren't the right parties to bring the lawsuit, mostly because they sued too soon. They sued before the USPS had issued its final rule. That's now happened. And so in that case, the procedural problem was temporary. In the ballroom case, what the Supreme Court held last week was that the National Trust for Historic Preservation just doesn't have standing at all. That's a permanent ruling that's going to make it very hard for anyone to challenge how President Trump does or doesn't reconstruct the White House.
14: And so as a constitutional law expert, when you're watching this, what is your biggest concern about the future given these rulings?
15: So I think the problem, Leila, is that the Supreme Court's hostility to standing in these kinds of cases, first, has been a bit inconsistent historically. The justices have a remarkable tendency to stretch standing rules to allow lawsuits, for example, the challenge to President Biden's student loan debt forgiveness program. Second is, I think all of the doctrine presupposes that there are other checks, that the courts are not the only mechanism for enforcing the separation of powers, principally that Congress would actually do more to stand up for its own authority over appropriations and other topics. And I think, Leila, what we're seeing is that piece of it has totally broken down.
14: And so people are going to the Supreme Court because Congress is not doing its job?
15: 100%. I think the hard question is, should the Supreme Court adjust its standing doctrine to account for the political reality that we live in? And I think we're seeing increasingly the costs of the court's refusal to do so.
14: But should it? I mean, should it be stepping in where Congress should be the one saying, actually, this money is not appropriated for that?
15: I think this is a really big and good question. And I think the short answer is there are good arguments on both sides. The problem, again, is that the court itself has been inconsistent about standing. If we could point to 40, 50 years of consistent, rigid enforcement of the same objective principles, we could say, you know, now's not the time for the court to turn its back on those principles. But the court's standing jurisprudence has been a muddle for decades. I think that's the problem of the current moment, which is a court that seems to be acting inconsistently in a way that has the remarkable tendency to enable what may very well be unlawful behavior by President Trump.
14: This is a court that is majority conservative justices. Are you saying that they're acting in a partisan way when you call it inconsistent?
15: So I think the problem is that whether it's partisan or not is very much an assessment of their motives. It certainly appears that the justices tend to be stricter about enforcing these kinds of procedural requirements like standing when they're being invoked against Republican presidents than when they're being invoked against Democratic presidents. I think that's what gives rise at least to the appearance that the justices are playing partisan political favorites.
14: Are there other big cases coming down the pipe where you're looking when it comes to the issue of standing?
15: Sure. I mean, I think there are already a couple working their way through the courts about other funding claims. But I think the real question is going to be whether if Democrats retake either chamber of Congress come January 2027, we're going to see the chambers themselves start trying to bring these lawsuits where the standing arguments the Supreme Court has relied on to this point probably wouldn't apply. Those cases would be hard to duck, and that could be one of the really important consequences if there's a shift in power in Washington come next January.
14: That's Stephen Vladeck. He's a professor at Georgetown Law and an expert on the Supreme Court. Thank you so much for your time.
15: Thank you.
16: A nonprofit group has been trucking a piece of 9/11 history around this country. It's a huge steel beam from the ruins of the World Trade Center. Today it reaches the White House. NPR's Quill Lawrence was there in an earlier stop in a New York town.
17: An honor guard of New York City police and firefighters stood at attention as the truck pulled in a plaza in West Point, New York. The sides of the flatbed fold open, and there's a rusted steel beam caked with concrete.
18: Pretty impressive.
19: Yeah.
17: Several hundred people are gathered under a tent here for the event. In the front row are four soldiers awarded the Medal of Honor.
20: My name is Kenneth J. David, and I earned the Medal of Honor as PFC.
17: Private First Class Kenneth David repeatedly exposed himself to enemy fire and saved his Army company in Vietnam 56 years ago. He remembers September 11th, but he knows there are many people here who don't.
20: Always remember who we are and what we stand for, and try not to let it happen again.
17: That's the point of this project launched by the Tunnel to Towers Foundation, which builds homes for disabled veterans and first responders. The name honors Stephen Siller, a firefighter who ran through the tunnel from Brooklyn to Ground Zero, where he died. His brother Frank chairs the foundation.
21: It's personal, and a lot of people here went overseas and served, and thank God the ones that are here, you know, survived. But, you know, over 7,000 men and women who served our country died on the global war on terror.
17: People line up to get a look at the steel beam. They can touch it, take pictures. Helena and Marilyn Dooley are starting 8th and 10th grade.
22: We can learn about how, like, heroic some of these people were that we've never known about before from these, like, memorials and stuff.
23: I also want to learn my American history and, like, what happened and how, like, heroic these people were to help everybody.
17: They came with their mom, Chrissy Dooley. She was living in Manhattan and saw the towers fall. She moved out of the city soon after.
24: Like 2 years after 9/11, I moved up to the Hudson Valley. It was so hard between anthrax in the subways and constant evacuations. And then there was the blackout right after. And I think it was just a lot of people really struggled afterwards. And those are like the unspoken stories. It was really a challenging time.
17: She says she's been trying all these years to explain to her kids the size of it, the weight of that day, and how this 8.5-ton steel beam is just a fraction of it.
25: Please bow your heads and join me in a moment of silence in honor of those who made the supreme sacrifice. May they never be forgotten.
17: Quill Lawrence, NPR News, West Point, New York.

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1: 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Temps are holding pretty steady out there. It's 48 degrees in Carbondale, 52 in Glenwood Springs, 54 currently in Rifle, 52 in Aspen, and 43 in Leadville. Mostly sunny in Carbondale today, 86 for a high. Sunny in 86 in Glenwood and 88 in Rifle. Mostly sunny in 82 for a high in Aspen, and partly sunny in 70 in Leadville. Tonight, mostly clear, overnight low 44 for Carbondale, 50 overnight in Glenwood Springs, 52 tonight in Rifle, 48 overnight in Aspen, and 39 for an overnight low in Leadville. Tomorrow, all sunshine all around the area, 86 in Carbondale and Glenwood tomorrow, 88 for a high in Rifle, getting up to 82 in Aspen tomorrow, and 70 again in Leadville. Tomorrow night, mostly clear, overnight low 43 for Carbondale, 49 overnight night in Glenwood and 51 in Rifle, 47 tomorrow night in Aspen and 37 in Leadville. Then we've got more sunshine coming on Thursday. Temps about the same, upper 80s for Carbondale, Glenwood, Rifle, low 80s in Aspen, 71 in Leadville on Friday. More sunshine coming for the weekend, but there is a chance of some showers and thunderstorms. It's looking like Friday and Saturday. We'll see how that goes. Your local and regional news is coming up in about 6 minutes here on KDNK.
2: Good morning, I'm Steve Inskeep. Landing a role at New York's Metropolitan Opera is not easy. Even animals must audition. A boa constrictor named Princess beat out other snakes for a role for a snake in a carnival act. Each snake was lifted overhead by the actor they would be working with. Princess is big and bright yellow, befitting a star. And like any star at the Met, she has an understudy. It's Morning Edition.
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4: 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I'm Leila Fadel.
2: And I'm Steve Inskeep. The UK has announced what it calls a reset in relations with Israel. The UK is imposing a trade ban on goods and services from Israeli settlements in the occupied West Bank, settlements that are illegal under international law. France and Canada and other countries say they're doing the same, although Israel has vowed to retaliate, and so has the United States. NPR's Lauren Freyer is covering this story from London. Hi, Lauren.
5: Hi, Steve.
2: What products is the UK referring to here?
5: Fruit and vegetables, wine, dates, anything made or grown in these settlements. And not only is the UK banning imports of those things, it's also sanctioning companies that do business with settlements. So any construction, real estate, financing companies that work on settlement expansion, even companies that advertise property in those settlements. The ban will take effect in 6 to 9 months. The UK Foreign Secretary Ed Miliband announced this today in Parliament. He was really animated, more than I've ever seen him. The MPs sitting behind him were sort of stone-faced as he spoke. And here's part of his speech.
6: The British government agrees that there is ethnic cleansing of Palestinians in areas of the West Bank perpetrated by settler terrorists. And all too often, the Israeli government has turned a blind eye to this. And worse, members of it have made statements and taken actions to support the forced displacement of Palestinians.
5: Steve, until now, the UK required products from those settlements to be labeled as such, but this toughens the stance. Miliband called the occupation of the West Bank unlawful. He said his argument is not with Jewish people, it's with the Israeli government. Miliband is actually Jewish himself and said he's proud of that. While he was speaking in Parliament, the foreign ministers of 12 countries, including the UK and also France and Canada, sent out a statement saying that they are taking similar action.
2: Using strong terms there, ethnic cleansing, terrorists, among the words Miliband used, but why act now?
5: So Israel recently issued tenders for construction of about 1,200 new housing units in what's called this E1 settlement in the occupied West Bank, which would effectively split in two the territory the Palestinians want to form their future state. The UK says it would destroy the two-state solution. In their statement, the 12 foreign ministers also accused Israel of turning a blind eye to settler violence and settlement expansion that, quote, undermines the two-state solution. That's for Israel and a Palestinian state to exist side by side. So that's why Miliband says he's acting now. It's worth noting, though, that this is also something that most people in Europe do support. And today, Miliband also talked about his deep sense of shame over what's happened in Gaza.
2: Okay. So what has been the response from Israel and the United States?
5: So Israel's president calls this a grave miscalculation. The country's finance minister is calling for the expulsion of the British ambassador. Mike Huckabee, the U.S. ambassador to Israel, told the BBC this morning that these sanctions could actually violate U.S. laws.
0: Are they willing also to do great damage to any Brits who are doing business in a number of states in the U.S.? I don't know what all of the national sanctions are. Repercussions or retaliations will be from the U.S.
5: There he is saying that several U.S. states, including Florida, have laws banning contracts with businesses that boycott Israel. And he's suggesting that the U.K. government now may fall afoul of those laws.
2: You end up with a situation like some of these trade wars where one side acts and the other side retaliates and the potential of going on and on.
5: Exactly.
2: Lauren, thanks so much.
5: You're welcome.
2: That's NPR's Lauren Frayer in London.

0: 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I'm Mike Lemmer. A 2023 analysis found that just 1% of studies about aging properly consider menopause. While menopause remains severely under-researched, individual medical providers are stepping up to educate patients on its varying effects, like at NeuroSpa in Willits, which provides both medical and aesthetic services. Earlier this week, it hosted an informational session about the effects of menopause on skin and hair. Nurse practitioner Shayna Light says skin takes a big hit during menopause.
1: We lose a lot of collagen in the first 5 years after postmenopause. It's a big drop, and that's an area where we can really make a big difference.
0: In their 20s, women's collagen decreases by only a couple percent each year. In the first years after menopause, that jumps to 30% loss per year. Light says addressing the collagen loss before menopause hits can keep skin firmer longer, but she warns against oral collagen in drink or supplement form, which she says aren't very effective. A new report from the Insurance Fairness Project shows that rising insurance costs and declining availability are having major impacts on real estate markets. Across the country, potential homeowners with approved mortgages and signed contracts are having their deals collapse because insurance coverage is unobtainable. Experts say that this is also an issue in the West, with increasingly destructive wildfires and storms driving much of the insurance uncertainty. Murphy Woodhouse with the Mountain West News Bureau has more.
2: Blame wildfires and hail, made more destructive by climate change, for a deteriorating insurance situation in the West. Add in hurricanes and other disasters elsewhere, and it's a nationwide trend, one that a new report from the advocacy group the Insurance Fairness Project says is threatening home sales. It pointed to recent survey data that found that roughly 1 in 10 home buyers and sellers ran into insurance issues, many of which derailed deals. At a press event for the report's release, Douglas Heller, insurance director with Consumer Federation of America, suggested how to respond.
3: The havoc that climate change is wreaking across the country is hitting us all in different ways, to be sure. But in the West, the wildfire burden has to be addressed.
2: Another speaker said that mitigation on individual properties won't be enough. Community-wide efforts and work across landscapes will be necessary. I'm Murphy Woodhouse, Boise State Public Radio's Mountain West News Bureau reporter.
0: Immigrant advocacy groups who have been monitoring ICE-operated flights at Denver International Airport have reported a recent increase in activity. The Boulder Immigrant Partnership Team is part of a statewide and national network of groups organizing against Immigration and Customs Enforcement, or ICE. The small group of volunteers has been going to the airport since June to witness and document ICE's activities. They also track public flight data. For Rocky Mountain Community Radio, KGNU's Abby O'Brien spoke with the group's co-lead, Kristen Aldretti, about what they've observed in recent weeks.
4: Up until recently, there were basically three ICE flights a week at DIA. Sundays, Tuesdays, Thursdays. What we have seen across the country and at here locally is over the last few weeks that has spiked or surged. As an example, last week we had seven.
5: Kristen says the usual three flights a week are outgoing, meaning ICE is sending people from Colorado to another state.
4: Shuffle flights are domestic flights, which actually move immigrant prisoners around the United States between detention facilities. Typically in Denver, the flights are shuffle flights. They're taking them to other locations to be put in prisons elsewhere. The primary, but not only, deportation airports are in Alexandria, Louisiana, and El Paso, Texas. So we have flights that go from Denver to those locations, and then the prisoners will either stay there or be on a deportation flight soon.
5: The four new flights per week are planes arriving to Colorado full of detainees.
4: These were flights where Denver was the final destination of a four-leg trip. And some of these prisoners will have been on the plane all day shackled. I was able to observe and count 33 people deplane and then board the bus. And I then drove over and followed the bus to Geo Detention Center in Aurora.
5: So based on the Immigrant Partnership Team's observations, it seems like people are now being brought into Colorado from out of state to be housed in the Aurora facility. This comes as Colorado is suing the GEO Group for failing to comply with health department investigations into an active case of tuberculosis at the facility. At the same time, new data shows that ICE detained 495 people in Colorado last month, a 93% spike since March. That's according to a Denver Post analysis of data from the Deportation Data Project. Similar ramp-ups are happening in cities all around the U.S.
4: I will tell you that the first time we visually observed an ICE flight, it was a gut punch. Basically, what you observe is a bus that is from GEO with prisoners on board and then an airplane coming in on the tarmac. It is near the Signature Aviation building because Signature Aviation is the fixed base operator that services ICE flights out of Denver. They fuel them and all of that. Basically, ICE employees are on the tarmac, laying down metal shackles on the tarmac in advance of the flight. People come off the GEO bus and stand in a row waiting to be shackled to get on the actual aircraft.
5: Kristen says her group of observers is very small, typically just 2 to 4 people, and they have to stand far away, too far to make out facial features.
4: Some other airports across the country, our team members have very clear view. They take photos of the prisoners being loaded, and this helps family members see where their loved ones are. At DIA, the line of sight is minimal, and we are often likely to be asked to leave.
5: She says they were asked to leave once by a Signature Aviation employee who then summoned a Denver police officer who was at the airport. When the group isn't physically observing the flights, they're tracking public flight information to keep track of the flow of prisoners coming in and out of Denver. They've asked Denver City Council to install cameras.
4: The King County Airport outside of Seattle did have enough public outcry to install cameras that monitor the ICE air flights. And these are publicly available web access cameras. Our hope is that we can get the Denver City Council to support the installation of this.
5: I asked Kristen for a physical description of the people being loaded onto and off of the airplanes. She said at Denver it's too far away to see, but other ICE flight monitors like herself in other cities have a clearer view, and they share photos and videos.
4: What I want people to know is it's going on here in Denver and all over the United States, and there is a tremendous surge going on.
6: I have one last question for you, Kristen. Why do you do this?
4: Well, I'll tell you, with friends, I tell them that if I wasn't doing this, I'd be in curled up in a ball on my couch. But really, it's to make a difference. It's that we cannot close our eyes to what's going on around us. And regardless of how it feels when we are not seeing positive results of our actions, we know we have to be persistent, because the only way we are going to get positive results is to not stop.
5: For KGNU, I'm Abby O'Brien.
0: 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And for KDNK News, I'm Mike Lemmer.

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And again, we've got a sunny to mostly sunny day today. Highs in the mid to upper 80s for Carbondale, Glenwood, and Rifle. Low 80s in Aspen today, and 70 degrees in Leadville today for a high. Should be a beautiful day. Roads are looking good out there. Back to the usual, at least. Please drive safe as you go about your day. And hey, that wraps it up for me. I'll be back again with you tomorrow morning, but stick around. It's Tuesday. The one and only, the superbly scintillating Steve Cole is on deck and standing by to bring you my show here on KDNK. Have a wonderful day, everybody.

0: I'm Mike Lemmer with your community calendar for this Tuesday, September 8th, underwritten by Basalt Regional Library, presenting lightsaber training, The Path of a Jedi, later today at 4 p.m. Students in grades 5 and up can learn the fundamentals of lightsaber combat in this action-packed workshop featuring basic stances, strikes, blocks, and choreography. More info at basaltlibrary.org. It may be a short week for you because of yesterday's holiday, but KDNK is still working 24-7 to bring you fun events each day. Lift Up will be at three locations today. The Rifle Library from 11 to 2, the Parachute Resource Center from 11:30 to 2:30, and Glenwood Catholic Charities from 1 to 3:30. The Glenwood Springs Market will open from 4 to 8 p.m. today. Snowmass Town Council holds their meeting at 4 p.m., one day late due to Labor Day. Music Trivia Night goes down at the Paul Jazz Center in Aspen at 5 p.m. Steve's Guitars welcomes Chlorinated Perfume and Lana Greengrass for the eighth installment of the Noise Floor Music Series. Doors open at 6:30. Roaring Fork Drawing Club hits the Hoffman Hotel. That's at 6:30 as well. Also at 6:30, Townline Trucks offers their weekly open mic night. The Carbondale and Basalt Town Councils each meet at their respective town halls at 7 p.m. this evening. Aspen City Council will meet on the 3rd and 5th Tuesdays this month. And the Crystal Theater shows the 80s classic The Breakfast Club at 7 p.m. Wednesday will be here already before we know it. Here's a few more options. Lift Up will distribute food and pantry supplies tomorrow at the Newcastle River Center from 9 to 1, the Silt Baseball Fields from 10 to noon, and the 3rd Street Center in Carbondale from 2:30 to 4:30. The Art Base starts a four-week watercolor class tomorrow at 10 a.m., and the Basalt Library's Kids Zone and Teen Lounge both start at 2:30 tomorrow for early release, followed by a climate wayfinding workshop at 5 p.m. You can keep your community in the loop about events and programming ideas by emailing calendar at kdnk.org. And we are exactly 10 days away from the start of our fall membership drive, but you don't have to wait to become a member or renew your membership. 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Don't get too distracted. Go that extra mile for yourself. Have a determined Tuesday.
1: Stardate September 8th. Under a dark sky, far from city lights, the eye alone can see thousands of stars. They come in a variety of brightnesses and colors. Yet only a few of those pinpoints are like the sun. Stars are classified based on their surface temperature, which is indicated by their color. Hot stars are blue and white, while cool stars are orange and red. The sun is in the middle, shining yellow-white, with a surface temperature of about 10,000 degrees Fahrenheit. Those traits mean it's class G. From hottest to coolest, stars are classified with the letters O, B, A, F, G, K, and M. Each class is divided into 10 subcategories, and each star is given a Roman numeral that indicates its size and its stage in life. The Sun is class G25. That means it's toward the hot end of class G and that it's on the main sequence. It's in the prime of life, converting the hydrogen in its core to helium. A couple of moderately bright G main sequence stars are in view by late evening. 51 Pegasi is high in the southeast, while Tau Ceti is just climbing into view far below it, close to the horizon. The brightest class G main sequence star visible from Earth is Alpha Centauri A. It's the leading light of a triple star system that's a bit more than 4 light years away, closer than any other stars. It's so far south, though, that it's visible from only a tiny sliver of the United States. More about G-stars tomorrow. For the University of Texas at Austin McDonald Observatory, I'm Billy Henry.
2: That's a lot of letters there, Billy Henry. Felt like I was back to a flashback of trying to read an eye chart. It is 8:06. This is KDNK, Carbondale, Colorado. Steve Cole checking in for the next couple hours, spinning some tunes for you. I hope that you will enjoy. lovely, cool little morning, but we'll warm up into those mid-80s once again. Summer not quite over yet, weather-wise, but little vestiges of fall here and there. 8:06, where should we start? At the beginning. Joan Osborne, Katie and Kat. Good morning.

complain. And even if I did, what good would it do? Yeah, I got everything, 'cause I got you. Got an old guitar,

0: KDNK, that is music from a Danish artist from a compilation from 2014 called Whispers Special Edition, a song called I Want You. Tina Dico, D-I-C-O, found her as I was exploring some rabbit hole or another, and got a nice sound. Tina Dico and I Want You. Also with a very nice sound, brand new music from Mose Wilson. And his album, That's Love, that's a song called 'Cause I Got You. Thanks to Luke for turning me on to that one on one of his Roots, Branches, and Buds editions. 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Rounding out that set, of course, if you needed a little exercise, I'm doing a moonwalk with Michael Jackson and Billie Jean Josie from Steely Dan. What the world needs now is love. That's a version from Jackie DeShannon. Obviously, a lot of people have covered the Burt Bacharach tune. And I believe Jackie DeShannon, that was probably the most popular single version. Just ran into that as well on CD for you this morning. And Joan Osborne kicking things off with Ladder from her CD Relish. 831, KDNK.
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0: 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Back to the music we go, the Fab Four.

I used to walk past your house. Every night I'd look up at your window. 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I saw your silhouette on the blind.

0: Barry Gibb and the Bee Gees with How Can You Mend a Broken Heart. Before that, Beatles New and Old and Covered. Paul McCartney from The Boys of Dungeon Lane. And As You Lie There, Jennifer Hudson, a great version of Golden Slumbers. And Carry That Weight. We want to thank Boston Bruce for turning me onto that on one of his theme shows. And what was it? Dun, dun, dun, head in hand, dun, face to the wall, whatever that song was. What's the title of that? Okay, senior moment. 8:47 and promo time.
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0: Thank you, early birds. Yes, it's time to ante up, and hopefully we can get that membership drive when it officially starts done in that 1 week period. That would be great. So many people just have it on autopilot, so just choose to renew and up that ante one more time here as we all support our love for KDNK. You've got to hide your love away. That was that. And we've got new music for you. Mike Campbell, longtime associate of Tom Petty, back from the earliest days to the last days. And Mike Campbell and the Dirty Knobs have a brand new CD called Mission of Mercy. 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
1: They'll use ya, bruise ya, pick and choose ya, rate or date or complicate ya. 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
0: It's like they said, you made your bed.

Kitty and Kay, Mr. Dillon. And you're going to have to serve somebody. Prior to that, we heard brand new music from Rodney Crowell. His new album is Then Again, and featuring the late Guy Clark, Are You One of Us? Prior to that, we heard Mike Campbell and the Dirty Knobs from their brand new CD, Mission of Mercy and No Regrets. 903, this is KDNK Carbondale Community Access Radio, Glenwood Springs, Carbondale, the Roaring Fork Valley, and beyond. 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She begins a journey of self-discovery as she sets out to explore 1980s Paris. 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Yes, Sunday I had the passing thought. I thought, oh, I'd really like to go out and see Bonnie Raitt. I'll brave the crowds. I'll do anything to see Bonnie again. I saw her at Tulagi's a million years ago down in Boulder. And brings it each and every time. Great reviews in the paper. Roberta and I had a gig last night. Roberta had a chance to see her Sunday and said it was just an amazing show. Modern Marty calls up and says, it's just an amazing show. And I guess I'll have to catch her next time. And hopefully she'll come back soon. So Bonnie Raitt and the fans, those who saw her and those who missed it, here's for you.

Katie and Kay, that is music from Canned Heat and their album Songs from the Road, and a fairly nice version of Cristo Redentor. Should have come in and had a bass solo alert before that one, but otherwise, really nice version. Charlie Musselwhite, I believe, had a kind of a definitive version of that song many, many years ago, and still definitive, really, but Canned Heat. Very nice version of Cristo Redentor. We heard from Van Morrison with Remembering Now, and title track from his one of his latest albums. He seems to release one every 3 or 4 months or so. And we also heard from Van along with the band, 4% Pantomime, the song, and not the only one. Music from Bonnie Raitt with Richard Thompson on the guitar from Luck of the Draw. 929, this is KDNK, Carbondale, Colorado. Good morning.

0: Katie and Kay, one in a row. Title track from the brand new CD from Bruce Hornsby, minus one word, the single edit. 9:33, this is Katie and Kay Carbondale.
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0: 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And from Casa of the Ninth, presenting their 9th annual superhero run this Saturday, September 12th. 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Tune in today at 4 o'clock right here on KD&K for The Inner Game. Gwen Garcelon speaks with Jen Boucher, a clinical social worker, talking about the inner tools to make big life transitions. Then at 4:30, Uncut. The Crystal Theater Alliance celebrates its first anniversary this September. Several board members and a volunteer will join the show to reflect on the first year and introduce its new membership program. 9:35 and back to the music we go. Trailer for Sale or Rent, Rooms to Let, 50 cents. Those were the days.

Katie and Kay from Mule Variations. That's Tom Waits and Hold On. Prior to that, from the Grand Hotel, some anniversary, Procol Harum, and a rehearsal version of A Rum Tale. Giving us King of the Road, classic music from Roger Miller. Brings us to 9:46. Coming up at the top of the hour, of course, Chef Mike, he's in that blues kitchen, and that gumbo recipe is just about done. And he'll be presenting the best in blues, as always, from 10 o'clock to noon today. Steve Cole with you till then. And we've been a little mellow here for a little bit. Why don't we take a little trip back to the 80s and see where it goes. Katie and Kevin. Trevor Horn.

0: the 80s. It is 9:55. This is Katie and Kay. Chef Mike's up next. Have a terrific day. Ten, nine, eight, seven, six, five, four, three, two, one. After I put everything away. See, let's see if track one plays.
1: That's a groove.
0: Ah, thank you. All right. Have a good day.

Pull the batteries out of that smoke detector, because we are cooking in the kitchen. The Blues Kitchen, that is, right here on KD&K, Carbondale Community Access Radio, Glenwood Springs, Carbondale, the Roaring Fork Valley, and beyond. 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Hey, good Blues Day morning to you. Chef Mike here in the Blues Kitchen. You know it is a Blues Day after a long holiday weekend. If you got the, God, I got to go back to work kind of blues after the holiday weekend, we got just the music for you right here. We got you the blues to get you through those going back to work routine blues, which always seems to happen after a holiday. You go back to work and go, oh, what the heck is it I do around here anyway? Oh, man, I got to reorient, you know, so we'll help you get through that now that we have the stove fired up. And on the menu today, we have us a blues birthday. And this gentleman, one of the great blues guitarists, very well known, very well respected. But what he's most well known for is he won first place on a TV game show by playing the guitar while standing on his head. Yeah. Anyway, and he's a great blues guy too. So anyway, well, who am I talking about? We will let you know in about 15 minutes or so. Yeah, he really did that. He really did it. Anyway, we're going to start things off by hopping into the old Wayback Machine and get into a little bit of the old-timey blues going back 100 years-ish or so. Starting off with a song at, let's see, which one am I going to start with? Oh, how about this one from Lonnie Johnson, and She Don't Know Who She Was. Old-timey blues on KD&K. Good morning.

was looking for a low down man. I'm looking for a woman who's looking for a low down man.

0: Ah, yes, them old-timey blues going back nearly a century for that set of music. We heard Bumblebee Slim doing the Rough Rugged Road Blues, Freddie Spruill and the Lowdown Mississippi Bottom Man, Charlie Patton and I Shall Not Be Moved, and we started that set off with Lonnie Johnson and She Don't Know Who She Wants. Damn old-timey blues. It is now 10:16 Bonedale Daylight Time, and this is KD&K Community Radio, loving the airwaves since 1983. Chef Mike here in the Blues Kitchen on KD&K, and hey, we got us a blues birthday to celebrate right after this, so please don't you go nowhere.
1: I'm Mike Lemmer with your community calendar for this Tuesday, September 8th, underwritten by Basalt Regional Library, presenting lightsaber training, The Path of a Jedi, later today at 4 p.m. Students in grades 5 and up can learn the fundamentals of lightsaber combat in this action-packed workshop featuring basic stances, strikes, blocks, and choreography. More info at basaltlibrary.org. It may be a short week for you because of yesterday's holiday, but KDNK is still working 24-7 to bring you fun events each day. Lift up will be at three locations today. The Rifle Library from 11 to 2, the Parachute Resource Center from 11:30 to 2:30, and Glenwood Catholic Charities from 1 to 3:30. The Glenwood Springs Market will open from 4 to 8 p.m. today. Snowmass Town Council holds their meeting at 4 p.m., one day late due to Labor Day. Music Trivia Night goes down at the Paul Jazz Center in Aspen at 5 p.m. Steve's Guitars welcomes Chlorinated Perfume and Lana Greengrass for the eighth installment of the Noise Floor Music Series. Doors open at 6:30. Roaring Fork Drawing Club hits the Hoffman Hotel. That's at 6:30 as well. Also at 6:30, Townline Trucks offers their weekly open mic night. The Carbondale and Basalt Town Councils each meet at their respective town halls at 7 p.m. this evening. Aspen City Council will meet on the 3rd and 5th Tuesdays this month. And the Crystal Theater shows the 80s classic The Breakfast Club at 7 p.m. Wednesday will be here already before we know it. Here's a few more options. Lift Up will distribute food and pantry supplies tomorrow at the Newcastle River Center from 9 to 1, the Silt Baseball Fields from 10 to noon, and the 3rd Street Center in Carbondale from 2:30 to 4:30. The Art Base starts a four-week watercolor class tomorrow at 10 a.m., and the Basalt Library's Kids Zone and Teen Lounge both start at 2:30 tomorrow for early release, followed by a climate wayfinding workshop at 5 p.m. You can keep your community in the loop about events and programming ideas by emailing calendar at kdnk.org. And we are exactly 10 days away from the start of our fall membership drive, but you don't have to wait to become a member or renew your membership. 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Don't get too distracted. Go that extra mile for yourself. Have a determined Tuesday.

And we are celebrating the birthday of Guitar Shorty. He was born David William Kearney on September 8, 1934. He was born in Houston but grew up mainly in Kissimmee, Florida, where he began playing the guitar at an early age and began leading a band not long after. During his time in Tampa Bay, Florida, at age 16, he received his nickname Guitar Shorty when it mysteriously showed up on the marquee of the club that he was playing as the Walter Johnson Band featuring Guitar Shorty. He steadily began to garner accolades from his peers, and soon after he joined the Ray Charles Band for a year. He recorded his first single in 1957, You Don't Treat Me Right, under the direction of Willie Dixon, after Dixon saw him playing with the Walter Johnson Orchestra. While in New Orleans, Shorty also fronted his own band, which played regularly at the Dewdrop Inn, where he was joined by special guests such as T-Bone Walker, Big Joe Turner, and Little Richard. Shorty moved to the West Coast at 19 to play with Sam Cooke. He played up and down the West Coast and Canada until he met his future wife, Marcia, in Seattle, Washington. Marcia was the half-sister of Jimi Hendrix. Jimi was so enthralled with Shorty's playing, he went AWOL several times from his army base to see Shorty perform. Shorty introduced Hendrix to the wah pedal and loaned him one when Hendrix couldn't afford to buy his own. Guitar Shorty gigged steadily through the late 1950s and 60s. During the 1970s, he worked as a mechanic, playing music at nights and on weekends. He went back to being a full-time musician in 1975, struggling at times to make ends meet. In 1976, he made an appearance on The Gong Show, winning first prize for performing the song They Call Me Guitar Shorty while balanced on his head. Yes, indeed, he did that. In 2002, he was featured on the Bo Diddley tribute album, Hey Bo Diddley, a tribute, performing the song Don't Let It Go, Hold On to What You Got. He joined Alligator Records in 2004. His album that year, Watch Your Back, and his 2006 album, We the People, both charted on the Billboard Top Blues albums at numbers 11 and 12, respectively. On May 10, 2016, his touring van and trailer were stolen, with most of his instruments and gear. An online fundraiser and several benefit concerts were organized in Los Angeles to help him with the financial losses, including a special performance with the Chambers Brothers. Guitar Shorty released his final studio album, Trying to Find My Back, in 2019. He continued to tour with his band of many years until he died on April 20th, 2022, in Los Angeles at the age of 87. He appears in the 2024 documentary film Swamp Dog Gets His Pool Painted, which was in production at the time of Guitar Shorty's death. And that, my friends, is a biography of our blues birthday boy for today, Guitar Shorty. Once again, he was born on this date in 1934. Very well known, well respected in the business. Really got known when he played his guitar standing on his head for the Gong Show. Yeah, you know, I've been looking all over to find that clip on YouTube or someplace, and it just isn't out there, but sure would like to see that. Anyway, we're going to celebrate Guitar Shorty's birthday by playing an entire set of his music, starting off with a song called It All Went Down the Drain. Happy birthday up there in blues heaven to Guitar Shorty.

The fate alert. Catch that woman before someone get hurt. If you catch her, please lock her up with me.

David William Kearney, known to us mere mortals as Guitar Shorty, was born on this date in 1934. Happy big birthday there to Guitar Shorty up there, out there in the blues universe. Heard a couple of his songs. We heard him doing I Want to Report a Crime, and It All Went Down the Drain. Again, happy birthday to Guitar Shorty. It is now 10:32, Bonedale Daylight Time, and this is KD&K, Chef Mike here in the Blues Kitchen on KD&K, and we are continuing with the blues. We're going to be playing some more Guitar Shorty and all kinds of good stuff, but we got to turn the stove down to simmer for just a little while we bring you the Lost Pet Report. And support for KD&K and the Lost Pet Report does come from RJ Paddywax, Pet Outfitter, providing food and supplies for all domestic pets and fish at their location in Elgibel. Open 7 days a week, Monday through Friday from 9 a.m. to 6:30 p.m. and weekends 10 a.m. to 5 p.m. More information at 970-963-1700. And we have one. We got a second one here that hot off the presses. So we have two pets to report. We have found a older black and white cow dog was found or spotted wandering around Sopris Park there at Euclid and Wint here in Carbondale on Monday, September 7th. That was just yesterday. And this pet does have a collar. And we have lost a one-year-old mini golden retriever. Light-colored, may be a little skittish, but is friendly, goes by the name of Murphy, was lost on the Avalanche Creek Trailhead between Carbondale and Marble, also on Monday, 9-8. I was to say yesterday. And this pet has a collar, tags, and a microchip, and a leash may still be attached. And that's it. So if you have lost or found either of those pets or lost and found any other pets, do give us a call here at the studio line. That number here is 970-963-2976. And you know it. We will do everything in our power to reunite pets and owners. We're going to reunite you now with Guitar Shorty. Another one from him on this his birthday, born on this date in 1934. Here's a song called How Long Can It Last?

0: The Blues Kitchen serving up a steaming hot cup of Joe with Joe Bonamassa along with John Hiatt doing Tennessee Plates. Before that, Robert Cray and This Man, a song about a certain president of the United States back when he was number 45. And we started that set off with our blues birthday boy for today, Guitar Shorty. He was born on this date in 1934. Heard him doing How Long Can It Last? It's now 10:47 Bonedale Daylight Time, and this is KD&K Community Radio Going Beyond. Getting right back to the blues right after this, so please don't go anywhere.
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0: And before we continue with the blues, let's take a quick look at the weather. So the prognosticators were saying this week was going to be cool and raining and all just kind of, you know, that was the way it was supposed to be. But nope, we're still in that hot, dry pattern. Now they're saying next week is when we'll get the cool, wet stuff. So we'll see. I don't know. I'm not sure I believe anything anymore. But anyway, we're going to give you a quick look at the weather for the next few days. Starting off with the folks in Leadville, today it's going to be partly sunny with a high of 70. Tonight, mostly clear with a low of 39. And then Wednesday, sunny again with a high of 70 degrees. Sounds real nice. Might have to go over to Leadville. They got the good temps. Back on this side of the pass, Up Valley and Aspen, we got mostly sunny with a high of 82 today. Winds could be kicking up to about 20 miles per hour. Tonight, mostly clear with a low of 48. Then Wednesday, sunny with a high of 82 degrees again there in Aspen, with the winds kicking up to 25 miles per hour. Down here in the Banana Belt, Carbondale, Glenwood Springs, all the way down to Rifle, going to be mostly sunny with a high of 86 Carbondale, 87 Glenwood, 89 in Rifle. The winds going up to 25 miles per hour. Tonight, mostly clear with a low of 44 here in Carbondale, with winds going at 20 miles per hour. Then Wednesday, sunny with a high of 86 Carbondale, 86 Glenwood, 88 in Rifle. Again, with those winds getting up to 25 miles per hour. Currently outside the KD&K studios here in beautiful downtown Carbondale, it is looking pretty clear out there and 69 degrees. Okay, let's get back to the blues, shall we? Here's a little something from Johnny Tucker and the 7-Day Blues.

Kevin Gordon on KD&K and the drunkest man in town. Before that, some live Eddie Taylor doing Bad Boy. And we started that set off with Johnny Tucker and the 7 Day Blues. It's now straight up 11 o'clock, Bonedale Daylight Time, and this is KD&K, Carbondale Community Access Radio, Glenwood Springs, Carbondale, the Roaring Fork Valley, and beyond. 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This year, Gabby Rivera, author of Juliet Takes a Breath, joins the library for a reading of her book and to share her experiences as a writer targeted by book bans. This event is open to the public and starts at 5:30 p.m. at Freight, with dinner provided. 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A qualified water-efficient landscaper training takes place at Aspen City Hall from 8:30 to 4:30 p.m. From September 22nd through the 24th. The course is sponsored by the City of Aspen and provides hands-on education on water-efficient landscaping practices and certifies graduates for landscaping work in Aspen. Got questions? Call Victoria at 303-253-2621. Chef Mike here in the Blues Kitchen on KD&K, going into the second hour of the Blues Kitchen, cooking up more of those delicious, scrumptious blues for your listening pleasure. And once again, we are celebrating the birthday of legendary blues guitarist Guitar Shorty, who was born on this date in 1934, very famously known for playing the guitar while standing on his head for an episode of The Gong Show back in the 70s, and he won first place for that. So, yeah, that's his kind of his claim to fame, I guess. Anywho, this is Guitar Shorty doing a song called Sugar Wooga. Again, happy birthday out there in the blues universe to Guitar Shorty.

birthday to Guitar Shorty. It is now 11:14, almost 11:15, Bonedale Daylight Time, and this is Katie and Kay streaming through the multiverse at katieandkay.org. Let's get back to the blues. How about something from Albert Collins and Iceman?

Katie and Kay and the Terry Quiet Band. They were not very quiet in that song, that's for sure. It's called Come the Morning. Before that, Gallia Volt and Loving Me is a Full-Time Job. The Spin Doctors and Scotch and Water Blues. And we started that set off with some live Albert Collins doing Iceman. It's now 11:31, Bonedale Daylight Time, and this is KD&K Community Radio, engineered by volunteers for 43 years. 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Hey, tune in at 4 today for The Inner Game. Gwen Garcelon speaks with Jen Boucher, a clinical social worker, talking about the inner tools to make big life transitions. Then at 4:30, Uncut. The Crystal Theater Alliance celebrates its first anniversary this September. Several board members and a volunteer will join the show to reflect on the first year and introduce its new membership program. And, of course, that's only on KD&K. Chef Mike here in the Blues Kitchen on KD&K. And just want to let you know, Tracy just passed this on to me. KD&K now has an app. Yes, indeed. You can go to the Google Play Store or whatever the iPhone app store is, and download the KD&K app. I have not had a chance to try it out yet. I got to play around with it. But yeah, you can now, instead of hunting for us on the web, we just got it embedded right into your phone, and you can have KD&K with you wherever you go. So check it out, the KD&K app. We're just getting so high-tech around here, you know. Anywho, what we do have is the blues, and once again, we are celebrating the birthday of bluesman extraordinaire Guitar Shorty, who was born on this date in 1934. Here's a song from his album called I Go Wild. It is called If You Can't Lie, Know Better. Again, happy birthday to Guitar Shorty.

the Boz. Boz Gags on Katie and Kay and Those Lies. Before that, Venice Thomas with Kevin Bacon on the guitar and vocals with a song called Legacy of Pain. I think Kevin Bacon has his own band. I think he has with his brother. I don't know if they've ever put out an album or not, but they're out there. That's something Kevin Bacon does, along with that whole acting thing that he does. Anyway, we started that set off with our blues birthday boy for today, Guitar Shorty, who was born on this date in 1934. Heard him doing a song called If You Can't Lie, No Better. Happy birthday to Guitar Shorty. It is now 11:47 Bonedale Daylight Time, and this is Katie and Kay. Chef Mike here in the Blues Kitchen on Katie and Kay, getting ready to shut that old stove down for the day. Hope you enjoyed the show. Man, I sure enjoyed bringing it to you. But hey, do not touch that dial. Don't think about it, because DJ MZ is going to be coming in with his awesome music. And that's at high noon. And as always, we do ask that you keep that dial tuned right here to Katie and Kay for all your musical needs. And you can dial into the brand new Katie and Kay app to listen to us as well. Just go out there to Google Play and the iPhone store app thing, whatever it is for iPhones, and get Katie and Kay embedded on your phone. Anyway, well, why don't we start this very last set off with one more song from Guitar Shorty. Again, he is our blues birthday boy for today. Here's a song from him called Don't Mess With My Woman. Take care. We will see you next week.

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Upcoming shows at Taka include the Root Beer Richie, a.k.a. the Cajun Prince, with Purse Thief opening the evening. This show happens Friday, September 25th, with doors at 7 p.m. and music starting at 8 p.m. More info at tacaw.org. Wonderful, wonderful, wonderful. Guys, I apologize. I'm a little bit under the weather still from something I've had from like a week and a half, maybe like 2 weeks at this point. Just because I've been working so much, I have not been able to get over it. But it's all right because I'm still really happy to be on the air. This is To Be Determined. And I've put together a really fun show for y'all today. I was up late last night realizing that I hadn't, like, you know, I usually just like throw together a bunch of like what I've been listening to the past few weeks and try to make it a little bit more genre specific and like find some stuff to fill in where I haven't quite got the 2 hours filled. But I went on a really fun journey last night going through a bunch of like 2010 to like 2014 chill wave kind of stuff and like trap and just very like Flume inspired stuff from that era. So without further ado, please enjoy everything that I've got for you today.

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1: 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Alrighty. 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

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That is PITCOLIB.org. Oh, wonderful, wonderful, wonderful. It is 12:37, and I hope you all are having a wonderful afternoon. This set has been so fun so far, so hope y'all enjoying. And we're going to keep it rolling. That was some George Clinton, or Clinton, and some Flume, not to be confused with George Clinton, who is someone very different. But that was George Clinton and some Flume. And what else did I play? I played some Clams Casino. I played some Of the Trees, some Nujabes. And yeah, it's been so fun. All right, we're going to keep it rolling.

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0: Wonderful, wonderful, wonderful. 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
1: Oh my goodness. I have not heard that one yet. Amy Kimberly's Dandelion Day Translator. 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And from Casa of the Ninth, presenting their ninth annual superhero run on Saturday, September 12th at Two Rivers Park in Glenwood Springs. 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The Nonfiction Book Club at the Carbondale Branch Library meets second Thursday of the month from 2 to 3:30. 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All right. Wonderful. It is a little past 1 o'clock. It's precisely 1:05, which means I got a little under an hour left with y'all. I hope you all have enjoyed it. This is To Be Determined. 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

I'm Mike Lemmer with your community calendar for this Tuesday, September 8th, underwritten by Basalt Regional Library, presenting lightsaber training, The Path of a Jedi, later today at 4 p.m. Students in grades 5 and up can learn the fundamentals of lightsaber combat in this action-packed workshop, featuring basic stances, strikes, blocks, and choreography. 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It may be a short week for you because of yesterday's holiday, but KDNK is still working 24-7 to bring you fun events each day. Lift Up will be at three locations today. The Rifle Library from 11 to 2, the Parachute Resource Center from 11:30 to 2:30, and Glenwood Catholic Charities from 1 to 3:30. The Glenwood Springs Market will open from 4 to 8 p.m. today. Snowmass Town Council holds their meeting at 4 p.m., one day late due to Labor Day. Music Trivia Night goes down at the Paul Jazz Center in Aspen at 5 p.m. Steve's Guitars welcomes Chlorinated Perfume and Lana Greengrass for the eighth installment of the Noise Floor Music Series. Doors open at 6:30. Roaring Fork Drawing Club hits the Hoffman Hotel. That's at 6:30 as well. Also at 6:30, Townline Trucks offers their weekly open mic night. The Carbondale and Basalt Town Councils each meet at their respective town halls at 7 p.m. this evening. Aspen City Council will meet on the third and fifth Tuesdays this month. And the Crystal Theater shows the 80s classic The Breakfast Club at 7 p.m. Wednesday will be here already before we know it. Here's a few more options. Lift Up will distribute food and pantry supplies tomorrow at the Newcastle River Center from 9 to 1, the Silt Baseball Fields from 10 to noon, and the 3rd Street Center in Carbondale from 2:30 to 4:30. The Art Base starts a four-week watercolor class tomorrow at 10 a.m., and the Basalt Library's Kids Zone and Teen Lounge both start at 2:30 tomorrow for early release, followed by a climate wayfinding workshop at 5 p.m. You can keep your community in the loop about events and programs

0: 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Now finish what you start today. Don't get too distracted. Go that extra mile for yourself. Have a determined Tuesday.
1: Well, I mean, that is the show, to be determined. So indeed, have a determined Tuesday. Thank you very much, Mike, for that. That was incredible. Guys, did you hear that earlier? Lightsaber training. You can just go to the Basalt Branch Library and learn some lightsaber combat. Like, what the heck? Sounds awesome. Anyways, we're going to get rolling. And, yeah, this is Katie and Kay, Warming Hearts, since 1983.

Let's have a dream which isn't under control. Well, something is going to happen to me that I don't know what it's going to be. Finally, you would dream where you are now.

Originally, you were dreaming where you are now. You would dream the dream of living the life that you are actually living today. That would be within the infinite multiplicity of choices you have.

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Tune in at 4 today for The Inner Game. Gwen Garcelon speaks with Jen Boucher, a clinical social worker, talking about the inner tools and to make big life transitions. That is my mom, guys. She's the best, and definitely tune in, please. Then at 4:30, Uncut, the Crystal Theater Alliance celebrates its first anniversary this September. Several board members and volunteer will join the show to reflect on the first year and introduce its new membership program. Epic. Guys, the Crystal Theater has been absolutely killing it. I can't, like, stress this enough, but, like, I don't know. We lost the good Elgibel Theater, which was unfortunate because they were all that was showing a lot of great movies. But at the same time, the Crystal Theater has been absolutely killing it. I saw The Odyssey last weekend, which was fantastic. And every time I'm in there, I'm like, this is so great for Carbondale. But I'm also a movie nerd. So, you know, that is what it is. I got a little under half an hour left with y'all, and so thank you so much. And this is KDNK. It's 1:35.

This is Katie and Kay. Thank you for listening to Be Determined. We got a little over 45 minutes, or what am I saying? 15 minutes left here. I'm going to leave you with a few of just like my absolute favorites that I haven't gotten to play on this set yet. And thank y'all so much for tuning in. Seriously, if you're out there and you have been listening for even 15 minutes and enjoyed, then feel free to call in. Studio is 963-2976, and that's a reminder, support all your local DJs, give them some love, call in. It's so fun when people call in, and yeah, I'll see you later.

0: 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All right, well, this is another episode of Mixtape. Hannah is not in today, so you have DJ Ted in for week two. She will be back during our pledge drive next week. Looking forward to that. For this version of the mixtape, let's get started. Let's see what we got here. There we go. Let's get started with some Daniel Donato.
1: Thank you, Lindsay. We were on tour with Lindsay for like 2 weeks right before this.

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1: 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So if you're not going to be in the Valley, download it and give it a try. It's a really great app. All right, well, we started this off with Daniel Donato covering Dire Straits, and then did some Molly Tuttle, both recorded last year and this year. And let's continue on with some Eagles.

This is KDNK. We do have a lost pet to report, so would appreciate anyone's help in finding this pet. We are looking for Murphy, a one-year-old mini golden retriever. Light-colored, maybe a little skittish, but is friendly. Last seen at the Avalanche Creek Trailhead between Carbondale and Marble on Monday, yesterday. It has collar, tags, and microchip, and the leash may still be attached. So especially if you're hiking in the Avalanche Creek area, please give us a call at the studio, 970-963-2976. You can also call the office, 970-963-0139, and we will help reunite Murphy with their owner. The Lost Pet Report is brought to you from RJ Paddywax, providing food and supplies for all domestic pets and fish at their location in Elgebel. Open 7 days a week, Monday through Friday from 9 a.m. to 6:30 p.m. and weekends from 10 a.m. to 5 p.m. More information at 970-963-1700. Well, you are listening to Mixtape. We started that first half hour with a little bit of a cowboy theme. Started off with Once Upon a Time in the West, Daniel Donato, El Dorado from Molly Tuttle. Last section of tunes was Outlaw Man, Eagles live at Anaheim Stadium, 1975. Ghost Dance from Robbie Robertson, his music for the Native Americans album. And finishing up with This Old Cowboy, Marshall Tucker Band. Well, we are going to switch gears a bit here. And we're going to go do some... We have some technical difficulties. I think we're getting them fixed. Okay, very good. We're going to get back to the music with some, yes.

This is KDNK, keeping airways funky since 1983. We just heard Yes, Adventure, Genesis, Trick of the Tail, Me and My Uncle from 1972, Grateful Dead. This is Mixtape on Tuesday afternoon in beautiful downtown Carbondale. We're going to get back to the music with some live tunes. Going to go back to some Railroad Earth, recorded earlier this year, Bread and Water.

It is 40 seconds after 3 o'clock. That's the time. 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All right, you are listening to Mixtape. We just heard Vominos by Lettuce from last year, and Bread and Water, Railroad Earther, earlier this year. I'm going to get back to the music with some Death Cab for Cutie from 2015.

I'm Mike Lemmer with your community calendar for this Tuesday, September 8th, underwritten by Basalt Regional Library, presenting lightsaber training, The Path of a Jedi, later today at 4 p.m. Students in grades 5 and up can learn the fundamentals of lightsaber combat in this action-packed workshop featuring basic stances, strikes, blocks, and choreography. More info at basaltlibrary.org. It may be a short week for you because of yesterday's holiday, but KDNK is still working 24/7 to bring you fun events each day. Lift Up will be at three locations today: the Rifle Library from 11 to 2, the Parachute Resource Center from 11:30 to 2:30, and Glenwood Catholic Charities from 1 to 3:30. The Glenwood Springs Market will open from 4 to 8 p.m. today. Snowmass Town Council holds their meeting at 4 p.m., one day late due to Labor Day. Music Trivia Night goes down at the Paul Jazz Center in Aspen at 5 p.m. Steve's Guitars welcomes Chlorinated Perfume and Lana Greengrass for the eighth installment of the Noise Floor Music Series. Doors open at 6:30. Roaring Fork Drawing Club hits the Hoffman Hotel. That's at 6:30 as well. Also at 6:30, Townline Trucks offers their weekly open mic night. The Carbondale and Basalt Town Councils each meet at their respective town halls at 7 p.m. this evening. Aspen City Council will meet on the 3rd and 5th Tuesdays this month. And the Crystal Theater shows the 80s classic The Breakfast Club at 7 p.m. Wednesday will be here already before we know it. Here's a few more options. Lift Up will distribute food and pantry supplies tomorrow at the Newcastle River Center from 9 to 1, the Silt Baseball Fields from 10 to noon, and the 3rd Street Center in Carbondale from 2:30 to 4:30. The Art Base starts a four-week watercolor class tomorrow at 10 a.m., and the Basalt Library's Kids Zone and Teen Lounge both start at 2:30 tomorrow for early release, followed by a climate wayfinding workshop at 5 p.m. You can keep your community in the loop about events and programming ideas by emailing calendar@kdnk.org. 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

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This event supports the Thumper Fund, providing comprehensive veterinary care to shelter pets in need. Tickets and additional info at coloradoanimalrescue.org under the events tab. Well, that last set was the opening two tracks from Goose and their recent show, August 27th, at Red Rocks Amphitheater. We have about another 30 minutes of the mixtape. We're going to start this next segment off with some J.J. Cale back from 1979.

This is KD&K, commercial-free since 1983. Tune in today at 4 for The Inner Game. Gwen Garcelon speaks with Jen Boucher, a clinical social worker, talking about the inner tools to make big life transitions. Then at 4:30, Uncut. The Crystal Theater Alliance celebrates its first anniversary this September. Several board members and a volunteer will join the show to reflect on the first year and introduce its new membership program. Well, you've been listening to Mixtape. We have time for a couple more tracks. And as I mentioned earlier, we are kicking off the membership drive September 18th with a concert by Typical Ghost at the studio, 2nd of Main, here in Carbondale. All are welcome. And they're a great band, and they're from Carbondale. So if you haven't heard them, well, we're going to fix that right now. We're going to play some tracks from their show at Cervantes down in Denver on July 10th. We're going to do Day to Day, and then as much of their cover of Golden Years by David Bowie as possible. And we'll see in 2 weeks, and Typical Ghost, and hope to see folks at that membership kickoff drive on the 18th. Take care.

0: Welcome to The Inner Game. I'm Gwen Garcelon, your host. Thanks for listening. The Inner Game is about how we nurture and attend to our mind, body, spirit health, and how that allows us to make a bigger contribution in the area of purpose that calls to us. Because these are times that are asking us to evolve beyond the systems and paradigms that are collapsing. And these are conversations with people who are committed to making an evolutionary difference with their lives from a place of balance and love and service. My guest today is Jen Boucher. She is a clinical social worker and has been with Roaring Fork Family Practice for the past 11 years here in Carbondale, Colorado. Prior to that, she worked in hospice care and is now moving into private practice, specializing in all that aging brings. Thanks so much for being here, Jen.
1: It's great to be here, Gwen. Thank you for having me on.
0: So I always love people's spiritual or religious origin stories, and I know you grew up in a Swedish Lutheran environment, and I wonder if you just talk a little bit about the gifts and maybe some of the challenges of that.
1: Yeah. So I like to sort of say I come from a long line of Swedish Lutheran pastors, and I say that very lovingly, because when I think of my upbringing, it was one of reverence and warmth and ritual around that faith culture that I had there, and even holidays were just steeped in what I consider to be simple reverence that was so spiritual in nature, that was Christ-centered, that was, you know, was Lutheran. So to this day, I still really enjoy going to a Lutheran service because there's so much history there for me through my family, through the generations of my family. I love a good sermon. I love the hymns. I love knowing that my mom loved them. You know, she passed away in 2000, that my dad loves them still, that my grandparents and my uncles, my ancestors loved these very same hymns that I sing still today sometimes, you know, that just brings a lot of depth into me when I'm there. Yeah.
0: What are some of the principles that you feel like are helpful in your life these days? I know you mentioned reverence for the mystery, for God, for...
1: Yeah. So that was, growing up in the church, sort of, it was instilled very early on that there was something bigger out there, right? And it was, you know, this biggerness was God, right? And so I have always appreciated having an awareness, a curiosity about a bigger process than what's happening in sort of my day-to-day world. And that has fluctuated in my life. There have been times where I've questioned that very much and kind of pulled away from believing in something bigger, really sort of questioned and still am sort of what is that? What really is that? But at the end of the day, that early exposure to bigger spirit, and at that time, AKA God, was foundational for me and continues to be a part of my life now, even though it's looking different for me now.
0: Mm, beautiful.
1: Yeah.
0: What do you feel like are things that have really changed in your, I'll say, spiritual orientation over the years? Are there things that are more alive for you now that are things that you've brought into your life? Principles and the way you approach the mystery?
1: Yeah, I feel like I've been on this, I guess I'm going to use the word awakening, for roughly the past 3.5-4 years. I think it was sort of bubbling beforehand, but I tell you, I picked up a book once when I was dropping my daughter Joy off at school in Portland, and it was an Eckhart Tolle book, and it just started a different line of thinking for me.
0: Which book was it?
1: The Power of Now. The classic.
0: Seminal.
1: Yeah. I now really feel that spirit, and I like to think of, I use different words now.
0: Yeah, I do too.
1: Right? And sometimes I still use the word God, but yep. A lot of times it's just spirit or now or presence or space or the universe. So that's changed, right? Like how I think about it. And it's just, it's here is the thing. And that has been a big shift for me. And, you know, I think that as I reflect a lot about the traditional Christian belief system, the paradigm that I grew up in, I think it was trying to say that too, but it just, I couldn't access it then.
0: Yeah.
1: Right?
0: Yeah.
1: And I don't know why, but I couldn't. Now I just feel that relationship with what's bigger, whatever you want to call it, is here. Right? It's here. It's right here. It's, and it's everywhere.
0: Right.
1: And it's in me and it's in others and it's in everything. And we are in constant relationship with it now. And that is a really cool thing that I'm continually trying to sort of orient toward and feed and cultivate and be curious about and feel. And sometimes I don't feel it at all. Right. And sometimes I feel it hugely. And that's fun.
0: Oh, I love that. It is fun.
1: Yeah.
0: It is, for me, I feel like it's the greatest sense of security that there is to feel that connection to, scientists might call it the unified field, quantum scientists might call it the unified field.
1: Yeah.
0: But that everything that we can't be separate from.
1: Right.
0: And that gives me peace.
1: Yeah. Right.
0: Yeah.
1: Yeah. Yes.
0: Well, you're about to make a big professional transition in your life. Mm. And I wonder if you could talk a little bit about the inner tools you're using to sort of navigate this big step forward.
1: Yes, I've been at Roaring Fork Family Practice for 11 years, and it's been extraordinary. And I have learned so much there. It's just been extraordinary. And I am called to start a private practice now and to do my life differently. I think, you know, the tools, so to speak, that I'm leaning on, one main tool, which is allowing for my discomfort.
0: That's a huge one.
1: Yeah. And that in and of itself is specific. And I do see it as a skill, to use that word, because it involves seeing what's creating that discomfort, for what it is. Right. And then just letting it be. Mm. Right. And reminding myself that feeling nervous, feeling scared, feeling doubt, it's just part of my human process right now. And it's not there to stop my vision or get in the way of it at all. It's just something to experience, honestly, and honor because it is transition. This is a huge transition. And so that allowing for discomfort, as it hits me, and it hits me almost every day.
0: Yeah. I feel like that's something that stops many people, myself included, you know, because culturally we are told that we shouldn't have discomfort or that it's the harbinger of a wrong choice or something. And to realize that even the highest spiritual beings experience discomfort. And it doesn't mean that there's necessarily something wrong.
1: Right.
0: It's more part of the human felt and embodied experience of life.
1: That's right. That's right. That it's part of
0: and
1: the experience.
0: Let your vision keep having you show up in the face of it.
1: That's right. That's right.
0: Yeah. Yeah. It feels like that's a big lesson for all of us right now, because I feel like there's a lot of existential discomfort.
1: Yeah.
0: That's out there in the ethers. And I know you've mentioned that even in your practice, you've noticed that there's more fear-based thinking that you encounter with the people you serve.
1: Yep.
0: I wonder if you could talk a little bit about
1: that. Absolutely. Well, you know, as I mentioned before, it seemed to ramp up around, you know, related to COVID, you know, that just seemed to bring in that time a lot of sort of expedited change, right? It expedited change for all of us, and change is hard. Yeah. And I, you know, through the clinic and through my practice there, just, I think we all saw and continue to see higher rates of depression and anxiety. I mean, related to any number of things. And a lot of it, I think, relates to how fast things are changing or seem to be changing, how people interpret that and the meaning they give that, the increased sort of dialogue related to separation, you know, what the social political sort of separation.
0: Oh, divisiveness.
1: That is there. You know, the continued leaning into the news.
0: Yeah.
1: And social media. I think it flames it.
0: It's interesting to see these things that are trends that have gotten a lot more predominant in our lives. The messaging that we're getting through media, social media and otherwise.
1: Yes.
0: And how that is affecting mental health. I think that's really important to be aware of and to realize that we have some power to choose how we are imprinted by the messages that are coming at us.
1: And I think that that's one of the most important things for us to remember as people, Gwen, is that we have way more agency than we realize to manage what we agree to take in and how we interpret that and what we do with it.
0: I want to talk more about that, but I want to let people know that this is Gwen Garcelon, and you're listening to The Inner Game on KDNK. My guest today is Jen Boucher, a clinical social worker, and we're talking about the tools that we have to navigate these challenging times and the foundation that they give us of steadiness and choice in our lives. And that's such an important thing. Again, you know, what you were saying about agency. No matter what's going on, no matter what the set of circumstances we may be in any moment, we always have the choice to choose what we focus on.
1: Absolutely.
0: Yeah.
1: Absolutely.
0: That's so powerful.
1: Yeah. And again, my sense is that there's a lot of folks out there who don't realize that they have that agency.
0: Yeah.
1: That and then they're stuck.
0: We feel victimized.
1: Mm-hmm.
0: Victimization is such a heavy pattern that I think societally we struggle with, that we always feel, you know, like we're powerless. And I feel like there's a bit of an agenda there, you know, from the powers that be, that, you know, it's much easier to manipulate someone who feels that they're powerless.
1: Well, that's an interesting point, Gwen.
0: Yeah. And we really do need to remember that we do have choice.
1: Yeah.
0: How does that show up in, say, a practice that you might give someone who's getting stuck in either sort of victim consciousness or a negative pattern? How would you suggest that they nip that in the bud and give themselves healthier cognitive patterns?
1: There's a lot that can go into that answer. I think some of the main approaches I use or suggest to people is to reorient with what they really believe and what is really important to them, and to remember that, if that makes sense. And from that core place of like what brings meaning, what's meaningful for me and why, you know, then from that, it's easier to still, if that makes sense, to still the noise that might be out there. And then it's also easier to activate, so to speak, to use that word, in a way that's meaningful or purposeful for us, and in line with who we really are and what we really believe and want.
2: Could you illustrate that? What's a pattern that somebody might be in, and then how would this look?
1: Let me see if I can do this justice. You know, like the individual who is kind of caught up in the narrative of not feeling valued by her family, right? As a grandparent, right? And feeling like, ah, I've shown up and I'm showing up and I'm showing up but I'm not being valued and I just yearn to be valued and I'm trying to do everything right. And they, so-and-so won't talk to me and I feel like I messed up over here and da-da-da-da-da. So kind of getting in that loop. Mm-hmm. Of, I'm not doing this right. There's something wrong with me, right?
2: So now what's the intervention?
1: Yeah.

0: periodically or text or even write a letter. Oh, what a concept, writing a letter, right? Writing a postcard. Just checking in. Hi, how are you? Haven't talked for you a while. Thinking about you. Mm-hmm. You know, how's your knee? Love,
1: and,
0: mom.
1: And does that come with also an encouragement to not be attached to the consequences you get back?
0: That's right. That's exactly
1: it. Just to give what is meaningful for you to give.
0: What's important to me? Yep. It's important that they know that I love them and that connecting with them is important to me. And this is what I can do.
1: And
0: this
1: then
0: is
1: give
0: what
1: up
0: I can do.
1: The and expectation then, of
0: correct.
1: Return.
0: And that's not easy.
1: No.
0: No. Right? But you can get really clear on what it is and why, and then what can you do for you? For you.
1: Yeah.
0: Right? And the cool thing is, by and large, there's a lovely byproduct that happens on the other side for whatever it is, right? But again, that's not where your focus lands. The focus is really on like the core of who you are and why, and then finding just meaningful things for you to do in alignment with what's important for you, you know, whether, and it can be environmentally, it can be picking up one piece of trash as you walk to work every day. You know, it can be whatever you want it to be, just so long as it's an action that's in alignment with what's important to you. So, you know, I think that's something that we all can do. And it, again, it shifts where the attention is focused. You remember self and what creates meaning for you. And the lovely byproduct then is it becomes not only service to you, but just the byproduct. It is their service to community.
1: Yeah. Beautiful. Yeah,
0: in any way, even the earth is our community as well.
1: I've realized that there were gifts of my father's death when I was 16. And it sometimes feels weird to talk about the gifts of someone dying in your life. But looking back now in hindsight, I can see the amazing ways that my life unfolded because I had to sort of learn to make it on my own at a young age. And started my spiritual path very early in life. And there's just been so many gifts of empowerment from that drastic thing that happened early in my life. And your dear husband died a little over a year ago. And I wondered if you could talk about, because this is a really important example of how we can retain agency and the framing of how we approach any event in our lives and find gifts and meaning. And I just wanted you to talk about a little bit about that.
0: Yeah. You know, even before Mike passed away, I held a belief and a goal, so to speak, that as I aged, I wanted to continue to grow and expand, right? And experience. And he and I would talk about that. And when he passed away unexpectedly, even the day after, I remember thinking to myself that my aim was not to shrink from this devastating thing that happened to me and my family, but to continue to grow into it and from it, and to allow for the challenge from it, if that makes sense. And so that has been one of the most helpful things the past 15 months is to, you know, talk about creating meaning behind a circumstance. I guess that's what this is, right? As I'm thinking about it, that even from the very beginning, my aim was to allow the challenge of it into my life and to experience it all. And I have. And I have had many people from the day he died to today who have partnered with me on that. And I think part

0: of, again, the gift, to use that word, of Mike's passing was that I had to do things different. Well, I didn't have to, but I chose to, right? So I let myself ask for help in at times when I just wouldn't normally have done that. But all of a sudden, I remember laying in a park one day, it was about a month after he died, and I'm like, oh my God, I need help. And I didn't let that moment pass. And I literally picked up the phone and I called two people. And, you know, I started my own grief work that day and with a counselor. So the gift of Mike's leaving as well was that it, and I mean, I've already sort of touched on this a little bit, but it did push me in ways that, just like you, right? Like, or I had a friend say, maybe it pulled you. I'm like, ooh, I like that framing. It pulled me. It pulled me. Mm. And this has been an adventure, and my life will now be a different and rich. And I'd like to say richer. I mean, I don't know, right? I don't know what life would have been like.
1: But that's best case scenario. And why not?
0: Right.
1: You know, why not have that possibility?
0: Yeah. Yeah. Yeah.
1: Mm. Mm. Thank you so much, Jen, for sharing from your heart so vulnerably. I mean, this is how we heal each other and heal in community, is through our vulnerability. And I just honor that so much. And thank you for everything you've shared today.
0: Oh, you're so welcome.
1: If any of you listeners are interested in deepening your own relationship with the sense of the sacred in your own life, I host retreats. Jen joined me on my last one. I've got another one coming up in a couple of days. If you have a wild hair and want to join, you still could. And you can find more about that on my website, gwengarcelon.com. That's GwenGarcelon.com. The theme music is by Peter Mayer. 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

0: mansion. Mountains are high, oceans gray. Winds are...
1: This is Bird Note. In September, Arctic terns fly south over the ocean from Alaska all the way to Antarctica. Also in September, the last rufous hummingbirds depart their breeding range in the west, following floral highways of mountain wildflowers south to Mexico. Ruby-crowned kinglets are leaving the northern evergreen forests where they nest on their way to milder climates. Each of these birds is migrating, but on a very different course. All have the same adaptive goal, making the most of food and breeding opportunities that change with the seasons. Arctic terns follow one of the longest annual migrations, traveling as much as 44,000 miles each year. Arctic tundra provides their ideal nesting site in summer. The Antarctic, the ideal feeding grounds in our winter. Rufous hummingbirds are medium-range migrants, traversing about 5,000 miles a year between temperate and tropical nectar sources. Some ruby-crowned kinglets are altitudinal migrants, especially in the west. They may remain close to the same latitude all year, but spend the cold months in the relative warmth of the lowlands, dining on insects and their eggs. In summer, you'll need to ascend thousands of feet into the western mountain ranges to hear the kinglet's exuberant song. For Bird Note, I'm Mary McCann.
2: 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I've been doing this for about 8 years and have no plan to stop. They call it a sustainable gift. And it is more than that, because if they had more people gifting them monthly, they could know what to expect in their coffers and plan. And planning allows you to grow, not just sustain. Help grow KDNK and keep them healthy and organic. It's for all of us.
3: 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Thank you.

0: Hello, Roaring Fork Valley and beyond. Welcome to Uncut, the Crystal Theater Alliance's monthly public affairs show. I'm Kate Schwerin.
1: I'm Will Grandbois.
0: And today we have some special guests from the Crystal Theater Alliance. We have
2: Mavis Fitzgerald, president of the board.
0: Ooh. And
3: Kate Kennett. I am a volunteer and fill-in manager at the Crystal.
1: And also the creator of some of our best swag.
0: Yes. Any of the vests or bow ties you see are custom made by Kate.
3: Yes, I'm the self-appointed captain of Stoke for the movie theater. So.
0: That's great. Okay, Will, what has happened recently?
1: Well, we're just coming off of Coyote versus Acme, which was a real joy to be able to program just a week off the break. And we had a pretty good crowd for Labor Day weekend for that film that was shelved by Warner Brothers and brought back by a little company that was willing to take a risk on it. So that was really exciting to be part of sort of that story, and also seemed like a great way to wrap up our first year running the Crystal Theater.
0: Guys, it's our birthday.
1: Literally today.
0: It is literally today, and it we just completed our first year of operating the Crystal. And to celebrate, we are doing three free movies. One tonight, which is
1: The Breakfast Club, the first movie that Bob and Kathy Ezra showed in 1985 when they opened the place up again.
0: And also our theme music for today. Tomorrow is Neverending Story, and Thursday is The Matrix. All of these are at 7 p.m. They are free, and they are first come, first serve, and the doors open at 6.
1: So come get your seats early.
0: Mm-hmm. Let's see, what else do we have going on? Oh.
1: Well, Early Release Wednesday is coming just around the corner, starting next week at 2:30 p.m. And then in a couple of weeks, we have a week of... So this weekend is Rivals of Amzia King as our primary show. The week after that will be Dog Stars, which I know folks are pretty excited about. And we're really excited to be partnering with White River Books for a little book club action after our early show on Sunday the 20th. Mm-hmm. Going to get with them. Izzy's going to come in and lead a book movie club discussion for those folks who may have read the book way back in the day or more recently, and looking at how that compares to the film. So excited about that. Excited about Forgotten Island, which is a film that both Kate and myself got a chance to see a very early cut of about 6 months ago at CinemaCon.
0: Wonderful.
1: Yeah, I'm really...
0: It's a wonderful buddy movie. It's not just for kids. It's definitely for adults. You get a little bit of culture in there from far away. It's based in the Philippines.
1: Yeah.
0: And it is really touching and heartwarming.
2: Yeah. Animated?
0: Yes, it is animated.
1: Yep. Coming at us from DreamWorks. That's coming the 25th. As usual, we have a lot of special programming in the meantime. We've got a Food Alliance live event heading our way on the 16th.
0: Yes.
1: A youth climate event on the 23rd. Trivia on the 29th. Katie and Kay is doing School of Rock on the 22nd. It's a happening month for us.
0: Aspen Film, which will be here in early October.
1: Yes.
0: So after the official Aspen Film towards the end of their weekend, we will be playing a couple of their movies here at the Crystal. So look for that partnership coming up soon, too.
1: And then, of course, October is Spooktober and Kate's most favorite time of year.
0: It is, because we have all kinds of good, scary movies. We're kind of doing a smattering of genres this year. We have Alien and The Shining. So we have aliens, ghosts, zombies. Train to Busan is going to be playing. It's its 10-year anniversary. You guys will recognize a lot of heroes from there, especially if you are a fan of Squid Game and all that other good stuff. And then, of course, Rocky Horror Picture Show. So be on the lookout for those times and when they're coming up. They will be on our calendar shortly. And let's see, what is next?
1: Well, I guess the question is, what's happening at the org, Kate, as we celebrate our first year?
0: Yes. Okay, so we've all been hard at work on doing memberships. Memberships are an important way for many organizations in this area to have a steady idea of ways that the community can help. And we have many different types of memberships. I'm not going to plug them all right now, but, you know, we have our president with us today, and maybe she can talk about some of our successes and just her overall feeling of what has happened this past year, in our first year.
2: So much has happened, and all exciting things, and things are moving along quite smoothly. But as most of you know, we are a nonprofit, and so our memberships are going to be quite important to keep the support from the community. And we have a couple different tiers, and there are family, individual memberships, and great perks for all. And of course, you don't need to become a member. You can still come and join us at the theater.
0: Yes.
2: Any day of the week and at any function.
0: Coming is always a great way to support.
2: Yes.
0: I am going to mention the Crystal Card, which is a discount card with other businesses around town. To name a few of those businesses, we have, oh my God, now I'm just blanking. We have Fat Tie, Downtown Liquors on Main, Pollinator Chocolate, Mountain Tide Provision Company, Beerworks, and Sprazzo. So we have a nice eclectic mix of foods and goods. And have a lookout for that on our website. We just updated it.
1: Yeah.
0: Yay!
1: And also just a real joy to be part of the downtown Carbondale community and collaborate with all these other organizations. We've done a lot of collaboration in the last year on film titles and special events. But really being part of the sort of the brick and mortar of Main Street is part of our vision for sure. And thanks, Kate, for always pushing that and keeping us in touch with our neighbors. Certainly Mountain Tide in particular is literally our neighbor, and it's been a delight to host an event with them and for them also to be supporting us by being part of the card.
3: Yeah, they let the volunteers run through their storefront when we can't get into certain areas in the building, so it's really lovely that they're so cooperative.
1: They also seem happy with the fact that when we have a long line, they sometimes get a little bit of extra foot traffic with people who are waiting to get in
0: yes.
1: the building, which is a great way to see it instead of being frustrated that we've blocked their front entrance.
0: Well, yeah, I mean, that's kind of what, not just being on Main Street, but in town or in this part of the valley is all about, like just the community and helping each other out wherever we can, so that we can be in an abundance mindset, you know, like it's all, a rising tide floats all boats.
1: Yeah, that's the vision for sure.
2: And we've had unbelievable support from the community, particularly our volunteers like Kate and numerous others, familiar faces. The Ezras are still back every now and then, so it's great to have them tying into the history of the theater. But yeah, I think that's one of our successes is how much support we've gotten from all the other nonprofits and all the businesses on Main Street.
0: I'm going to wow you guys with some facts real
1: quick.
0: Yeah,
1: this is a great time for stats.
0: Okay, so over the past year, we've had over 10,000 unique visits. We have had over 3,000 volunteer hours. And we have had, how many? 49 free events. That's almost one a week. And then there's a couple others in there that are really impressive that are on our website.
1: Yeah. Well, I mean, one thing that strikes me is that we've shown at least 100 different films. About a third of those are the first run films that we've run, you know, four nights a week. But thanks to all those collaborations with other organizations, thanks to, one-off showings of Elf or Rocky Horror Picture Show, it's been a whirlwind. It's been a lot of different things up on our screen, plus comedy, whistling contest, dating, those unusual things we've had a chance to stick our toe into with a real nice foundation of film. And so that was an exciting stat I felt obliged to share in this week's newsletter. By the way, if you're wondering how do I find out about all this stuff, crystaltheatercarbondale.com, or and right there you can also sign up for our newsletter. It comes into your inbox every week with the whole lineup of what's coming down the pike, including a few sneak peeks about what's way, way out. And I think that same newsletter will be, Kate will be doing them. Is that a monthly update from the org?
0: Monthly, yeah, monthly update from the ED. That is me.
3: And sometimes you get chippy little anecdotes from the manager, so that's kind of fun to read.
0: Yes. And I would love to hear some chippy little anecdotes right now. Like, you know,
3: I was talking about Will, the manager, but you know.
0: He gets his own newsletter every week. So I think he's covered there. But Kate, like, what has it been like to volunteer at the theater?
3: It's the coolest thing that I have ever been involved in. I decided to do it thinking, oh, this will be fun to do a few times and see what it's like. And I immediately decided that I wanted to be there basically every week. The most common thing that you hear from people when they are either coming or going from a show is, thank you for being here. Thank you for doing this. Thank you guys for keeping the theater open. And it's, that's really cool. I don't know if a lot of big screen, like, you know, conglomerate movie theaters that are not independently owned by a nonprofit, are getting that kind of community support from people, even just like verbally when they're coming and going. So yeah, that's really fun.
0: It's like warms your heart.
3: I will also tell people thank you for coming, and then they're like, thank you for coming too. So yeah.
2: And Will, if folks that are listening would like to become a volunteer,
1: you can go ahead and email will@crystaltheatercarbondale.com. That's R before E in theater. We're working on a shorter, pithier email domain. But for now, will@crystaltheatercarbondale.com. Love to get you on the list. You know, that's usually about a 45-minute commitment before the film, watching the film or coming back to help clean for 30 minutes at the end. And it seems like folks are enjoying it. We've got more than 100 people signed up. We were on the privileged to participate in Aspen Public Radio's volunteer program a couple weeks ago, and got about 20 more people on the list that will be onboarding over the next few weeks. Please, the general public, be patient with us, but we are striving to bring great service with some great folks really passionate about what we're doing. As far as the pithy anecdotes go, it is probably an opportune moment to mention that, yes, I have received multiple requests for 9 to 5, which unfortunately is owned by a studio that is not interested in sharing its back catalog with us. So that's not something we're able to bring. Sorry, we are. I think folks are often surprised and hopefully starting to learn, thanks to the show, thanks to the newsletter, thanks to just asking me questions while I'm putting up the marquee, that there are some ins and outs of movie theater business that, you know, the general public doesn't usually have to think about. Movie licensing is a complex thing. And there are some great advantages to being a formal, proper movie theater. And also, we are governed by some rules that the you don't have when you just stick a DVD in at home.
0: Oh, it's an antiquated, frustrating quagmire.
3: Rules that are not designed for a single screen theater at all.
1: Yeah, absolutely.
0: Or even standardized.
3: Yeah.
0: It's always a surprise. Yeah. Wow. Sorry, my thing keeps cutting out. Well, we've got some time to kill. What else should we talk about right now, ladies? Jaws. Shark sightings.
3: I am wearing a Jaws shirt. It was the only movie t-shirt that I could find, you know, so that I could wear it on the radio where no one can see me.
1: Yeah, that's also, I'd love to point out that Kate is also wearing, Kate Kennett. We have two Kates in the studio, and you can't hear the spelling difference on the radio either, is also wearing popcorn earrings and has popcorn nails. Mm. Your commitment to the popcorn motif, I'd love to hear about that.
2: Above and beyond. Above and beyond.
0: Gold stars.
3: I think it's fun. I'm a popcorn enthusiast, for one, but also I just, I had these earrings for way before I started volunteering at the theater, but it's good to have a place to wear them. I would dress festive for every event in my life if I could get away with it, but volunteering at the theater, people seem to really appreciate the commitment to the whimsy, so
0: One of the things I like about this area in general, especially Carbondale, is everyone I know has a costume box.
3: Oh, yeah. Ours is bursting.
0: Mm-hmm. Mm-hmm.
1: I love that Mavis is shaking her head, as I don't have a costume box. No,
2: I know. But. Will and I are... we're outliers.
1: Yeah.
2: In the mountain town community.
3: Our family has enough to share with you if you ever yeah. need.
1: Well, I mean, the bow tie you made for me gets a compliment almost every night, and I very much appreciate it. And the general public doesn't need to know that I'm not a popcorn aficionado to nearly the same extent that the Cates are.
0: Yeah.
1: Both of these people love it
0: popcorn.
1: Dearly, and it's fine. It's associated with the movie, so we do it. And please do get a beverage, at least some water when you get it, because I'm sick of folks coming out hacking their lungs out on a
0: like
1: chunk
0: popcorn
1: of popcorn
0: dust.
1: Well, I think the cheddar and spice is also a big part of that.
3: The most shocking order is popcorn, no butter. No drink.
1: Oof.
3: I'm like, how are you going to make it through this movie?
1: I hope you have a water bottle in there.
0: I don't know about that either. What's the grossest combination, do you think, when people come and get concessions? I'm going to go like a pickle chocolate.
3: Oh, okay, wait.
2: I was about to say
1: that's
2: pickle chocolate.
1: Yeah, that's basically charcuterie. You can just add some cheese
3: pretty
1: to
3: odd.
1: Get them together.
3: No. I'm trying to think what is
1: I think
3: weird
1: pickles and
3: combo.
1: Milk duds would be brutal.
3: Oh, anything. I know this is an unpopular opinion possibly in this room, but anything with the black licorice stick is just,
1: oh, yeah.
3: I cannot.
0: Oh, no, I love the panda sticks.
2: As do I.
1: They would be tough to combine with.
3: Maybe just a black
1: else.
3: Licorice stick and some, like, you know, some sparkling rosé. That sounds pretty
2: Ooh.
3: Horrifying.
2: Yeah.
0: And okay, I've done that, though.
1: I think we have a pretty nicely balanced set of options. I know... You know, we've talked about, is it possible to bring something a little more substantial? The pickles have been a nice... Certainly were more successful than my one attempt at beef jerky, which just fell completely flat.
0: I know, I'm sad about that. I like a good meat stick.
1: Yeah, it was...
3: Same, but that's not something I picture when I think
1: no.
3: of going to the movies.
1: The pickles have taken a while for people to come around to, and now that they're realizing that they're not dried, they're just a little pleasant pickle.
0: They're like little mini gherkins
3: yeah.
0: in a resealable bag.
1: They've really come up in popularity, as have the Lifesavers, which Bob and Kathy did way back in the day. And
2: when
1: little,
2: I started, like 20 years ago, I think we sold Lifesavers.
1: Childhood me thought, yeah. wow, you can get this, you know, on my allowance money. This is very doable. And
0: you still can.
1: And it lasts for the whole movie. And people are discovering that. I love the watching a concession item click up in popularity as folks realize why Crazy Will decided Lifesavers needed to be back on the menu.
2: Well, I love that I potentially sold you Lifesavers when you're just a tyke.
1: That is a distinct possibility.
0: That's amazing.
1: Or individual Andy's mints, which I have not brought.
2: Oh,
1: back.
2: Yes. We did have those too.
3: That's great.
1: Yeah.
0: It's like your pillow chocolate.
1: Mm-hmm.
3: It's grandma chocolate.
0: Oh, it's so good. Grandma chocolate's the best. Yeah. Oh, we also have prizes if you come to the movies tonight, tomorrow, or Thursday.
1: Yeah, I mean, given that that's what's happening this week, I wonder, can we talk about these selections? Because
0: yeah, let's do it.
1: You know, obviously, Breakfast Club comes from, you know, some local history. Our desire to have played it before now, but again, hiccups and regulations and hoops we had to jump through. But Never Ending Story, a nice little classic kids film.
0: Which, by the way, was filmed all in Germany with an entire German crew. The only people who are English are the actors.
1: So, oh
2: my. And I wouldn't say it's a child's film.
1: No, we'll call it a family film. It has some elements that I think will disturb.
2: Will
1: disturb the 5-year-olds that try to come. There are definitely some Gen Xers still a little bit.
2: That's me.
1: Yeah, still struggling with some elements of that film. Yeah, which, you know, when you say, oh, it was filmed in Germany, it's like a German fairy tale. You start to go, okay, yeah, we get it.
0: Oh, yeah, it's brutal at times.
1: Yeah, yeah.
2: It is a little Brothers Grimm, right?
1: Yeah. But quirky in the best way that the 80s had to offer.
0: Mm-hmm. Oh, like animatronics.
1: Yeah.
3: Oh, I can't wait.
1: One of these days we'll sneak in The Last Unicorn or something, which is probably owned
0: Rats
1: by Disney and probably not available.
0: I would love to do like Watership Down, Rats of Nim, and The Last Unicorn.
1: Yeah, just go
0: heavy with some animated films.
1: I went tried to get more Don Bluth stuff this summer, and his content has gone all over. Disney owns a bunch of it now, which is frustrating.
0: Okay.
1: But we did manage to do Land Before Time as a little.
0: Oh, it's also kind of heavy.
1: Yeah, it is. They're not.
0: How many kids cried coming out of it?
1: You know, they did all right. I was surprised.
3: I would have cried.
1: I was a little worried. I'm getting a call, and I'm not sure if this person is looking to be on the air.
0: Oh, let's just do it.
1: All right,
3: that's
1: let's find
3: fun.
1: Out.
0: Yeah.
1: See if I can remember how to do it.
2: Caution to the wind.
1: Katie and Kay, you're on the air.
4: Hey, I just wanted to call with an update. We had called earlier that Murphy, dog was lost up at Avalanche Creek, but he has been found.
0: We're very happy to have him back home.
1: That is great news. That is definitely worth getting in. So thank you for calling and sharing that with us.
2: Welcome home, Murphy.
4: Big thanks to the awesome community out here.
1: Yeah, thank you all for getting that dog home safe, and thanks for calling in.
4: Okay, well, thank you very much.
1: Have a good one.
4: Yep, bye.
1: All right, caution, unwarranted. Yeah, not movie related, but
0: news
1: good news, especially when we're talking all dogs go to heaven.
3: Yeah, in the vein of things that will not make children cry.
1: Yeah,
3: a dog has been found safely.
1: Yes, so. That's great news. And then The Matrix, which for me is one I've wanted to see on this screen for a long time. I was just a little too young when it came out to attend, and I don't know if Kate's laughing because I'm so young or if. Because nine is not too young to have seen this movie. If you weren't,
0: I had a largely unsupervised childhood, so there was like a lot of things.
1: Oh, you're not the Kate that I heard the biggest guffaw from.
3: It was. I am older than you, so it was. It was possibly the biggest movie that any group of, I guess, 15-year-olds would have been into at the time. So yeah, it was.
2: What year was
1: 1999? I think same year as Phantom Menace, which is definitely what was targeted to me at that point.
2: Already out of college.
1: Yeah. but anyway, I missed the first one. Went to the second one with a group of friends. Was deeply confused not having seen the first one, and so having now seen the first one on a lot of small screens, looking forward to seeing it on
0: the big
1: screen.
0: So Thursday is going to be your first time seeing it on the big screen.
1: On a screen bigger than the one at Chem 140 at CU, which I did manage to see it way back in the day in a lecture hall. But it's not the experience. This is going to be the experience. And how about you, Kate? I feel like you had some history with The Matrix.
0: I saw it a couple times in the theater. And then the second time I was watching it, because, you know, the visual effects in it still hold up. And back then, they were incredible. And really, like, on the forefront of making things look real that were just not, like,
1: yeah.
0: And it was cool. We were in there and we're watching it, and I had already seen it, and I was going with friends, and this was when film was still being used, so it was kind of the latter days of film or that real, like, transition. And right at the very coolest part, which if you have seen it, you know what the coolest part is.
1: There's a couple contenders.
0: The film, like, burned up.
1: Oh.
0: And it was like, oh, yeah, it was such a buzzkill. And then, you know, they did what they could, but it was done.
1: So, yeah.
0: You know.
1: There are advantages to the digital era, for sure. I totally agree. I was actually talking to my mom about this the other day of how action in particular can start to feel tedious when it all reflects the same tropes. And when you've seen this scene 100 times with 100 variations, and then something like The Matrix comes along and gives you bullet time, and suddenly an action sequence is like a new, fresh, mind-boggling thing. And, you know, I think 300 did that a little bit, and then we got a little sick of Zack Snyder's, you know, speed-ramping stuff. But every once in a while, that comes along, and I'm ready for that in the action realm. I think, you know, the summer blockbusters, some people really enjoyed. They're not my cup of tea. I'm really excited to get back into the Umzia Kings and, you know, a little bit more storytelling forward films of the fall, but
0: The Wrong Girls.
1: We're gonna sneak that in at some point, I think.
0: Yeah, that'll be good.
1: Yeah.
2: So, Kate, is that the film coming up that you're the most excited about?
0: Yes, actually, I love a Weedy Buddy movie. Mm-hmm. I think they're hilarious. And especially sometimes when reality is kind of hard to take on a psychic level, as is the way in our country right now, it's nice to be able to just laugh at some idiocy.
1: Yeah. I mean, that's where I've been amused with myself for the last couple of 3 months, probably, really enjoying the family offerings most of all. And I think that's because they don't take themselves too seriously.
0: Yeah.
1: You know, Sheep Detectives was delightful. Coyote versus Acme was delightful. I saw more adults coming out of that smiling and laughing than anything. And I think we're going to get the same with Forgotten Island. I have no idea about Hexed, which is going to be the first like proper Disney film we're going to be bringing right around Thanksgiving. But I bet we'll be hyped for that by the time it comes. They have a pretty good marketing team on there.
3: Well, Kate, Forgotten Island is also a buddy movie.
0: It is about
3: best friends. I'm bringing my best friend and my 11-year-old niece to see it when we get
0: that's
3: it.
0: Great. That's
3: going to be perfect.
2: And what is it about? I don't know.
0: It's a coming of age story to young women who are graduating from high school and just kind of going in separate directions and trying to keep that friendship alive. And then they also get sucked into
3: this pretty serious fantasy element, I gather.
0: Yes.
1: Yeah, with some Filipino mythology all integrated.
0: Lots of Filipino mythology, which is very cool. And some great voiceovers. Ronnie Chang does a voiceover, Jenny Slate. Dave Franco does a great job as the dog.
1: Yep.
0: Mm. Yes.
2: Oh, so there's a dog.
0: There's a dog. Well, he's like a man dog.
1: Sometimes
0: he's a mom.
1: Sometimes he goes full
0: his own
1: dog.
0: Best friend.
1: Yeah. Yeah.
0: No? No one. Guys, just so you know, Spaceballs is one of my family's Christmas movies.
1: Do you want to? We're just about to sign off. Do we want to mention Weedy Wednesdays?
0: Yeah. What are Weedy Wednesdays?
1: Well, that's.
0: Oh, I'm glad I asked myself this question.
2: Well, I was about to answer, but I don't actually have the answer.
0: Once a month, we're going to play some classic movies that may or may not be better with a friend.
2: Oh.
0: And
2: Fast Times at Ridgemont High?
0: Sure. Yeah. You know, like a good example of this would be Dumb and Dumber. I mean, as the name implies.
2: Airplane, stuff like that.
1: Yeah, something you might enjoy in a different state of mind.
0: I have
1: mind.
0: A whole list.
3: Harold and Kumar, perhaps.
1: Ideally, a state of mind that you come in, not a state of mind you find yourself in our theater.
0: Just walk there and walk home.
1: Yeah. Yep.
2: Understood.
3: Is he going to come for us for this conversation?
1: I think we're good on that front. I'm just trying to make sure consumption
0: it's
1: in
0: good.
1: The
0: once
1: theater
0: a month.
1: Is
0: once a month. You'll know it when you see it. Mm-hmm. We have a long list going. It's going to be great. You know, something like Spaceballs or The Good Girls or Pineapple Express or
2: Super Troopers.
0: Oh, Super Troopers 3 is coming out soon.
2: Oh, boy. I can't wait.
1: Alrighty. We've got to sign off. Thank you guys, all of you. Happy anniversary, y'all.
0: Yay!
3: Yay!
0: Happy birthday! Yay, community, thank you!

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1: Glenwood Springs,
2: Carbondale,
3: the Roaring Fork Valley,

0: nationalist form is the north star of this government's policy, and indeed of successive British governments over decades.
1: The United Kingdom is banning imports from Israeli West Bank settlements.
2: We'll tell you the details and how Israel is responding.
1: For Tuesday, September 8th, it's All Things Considered from NPR News. I'm Scott Detrow.
2: And I'm Sasha Pfeiffer. 25 years later, there's still controversy over just how dangerous the air in Lower Manhattan was after the 9/11 attacks.
3: We've lost three times as many people to 9/11 related illnesses as we did on 9/11. Three times as many, almost 10,000 people.
1: And telehealth abortions have become more frequent in the years since the Supreme Court overturned Roe v. Wade.
2: Tomorrow, a federal court hears arguments on restricting them.
4: I think people are shell-shocked. What do you mean I can just get on my cell phone and get abortion pills? What?
1: We will have those stories and much more after this newscast.
5: Live from NPR News in Washington, I'm Ryland Barton. U.S. officials say the military struck five Iranian tankers today, and Iranian state media says Iran has launched missiles toward U.S. targets in Jordan. The exchange of attacks come after Iran's Navy says it seized an unmanned U.S. submarine, threatening further escalation. NPR's Greg Myrie reports.
6: Iran's Revolutionary Guard Corps says it trapped the submarine early Tuesday. This is according to Iranian media reports. Iran claimed the sub was equipped with the latest technology and released photos of it being lifted out of the water. On the U.S. side, Captain Tim Hawkins, a spokesman for Central Command, said the underwater drone malfunctioned while, quote, surveying regional waters in support of ongoing operations. He described the drone as an older model that neither collected sensitive data nor carried any classified sonar or radar equipment. The U.S. and Iran have maintained dueling blockades of the strait for months and continue to clash periodically. Greg Myrie, NPR News, Washington.
5: President Trump says he's going to block the U.S. government's procurement system from buying Canadian goods. It comes after Canada put in place about $20 billion worth of retaliatory tariffs on U.S. goods today, as NPR's Emily Feng reports.
7: Writing on his social media site Truth Social, Trump took umbrage with Canada's strict limits on American dairy imports, which has been a historical point of contention with the U.S., and he accused Canada of running, quote, a scam, in response to which Trump said he'd ordered the GSA to remove all Canadian origin products. The GSA is the federal government's procurement platform, and it handles hundreds of billions of dollars of orders and contracts for goods and software and other services that support federal offices. Trump also threatened over the weekend to stop Canadian aircraft company Bombardier from selling in the U.S., to which the Canadian company put out a statement explaining much of its supply chain and its parts are made in the U.S. at American companies. Emily Fang, NPR News, the White House.
5: Over a million children lost SNAP food benefits over the past year, and it's impacting access to free breakfast and lunch at schools. NPR's Juliana Kim reports.
8: Tens of thousands of schools in the U.S. offer free meals to all of its students, regardless of income, through the community eligibility provision. In this program, the federal government helps pay for universal free meals depending on how many families are on assistance, like SNAP. Paige Shoemaker DeMayo is an education policy analyst at the Center for American Progress, and she says the dramatic decline in SNAP participation is causing school officials to worry.
9: They're going to have to start picking up some of the tab, and then they have to make a tough decision about looking at their budget to determine if they can afford to continue to provide free meals for all or not.
8: So far, dozens of schools have announced an end to their universal free meal programs.
5: NPR's Juliana Kim reporting. U.S. stocks sank today. This is NPR News. New Hampshire primary voters are choosing candidates for Congress, governor, and the state legislature today, with the retirement of Senator Jeanne Shaheen creating competitive races. The two Republicans hoping to replace the three-term Democrat are former senators she previously defeated, John Sununu and Scott Brown. The Democratic race includes Congressman Chris Pappas, and his departure from that seat has led to a crowd of candidates seeking to fill it. A new Pew Research study finds more than 4 in 10 Americans say that Muslims are having a negative effect on the U.S. NPR's Jason DeRose reports the study examines data collected since the September 11, 2001 terror attacks.
10: Pew Research finds that views on Islam are now more negative and more partisan than shortly after 9/11. In 2026, just over half of those surveyed said Islam is more likely than other religions to encourage violence. In 2002, that number was just 25%. More than three-quarters of Republicans this year say the religion promotes violence, whereas fewer than one-third believe that was the case shortly after 9/11. Pew also found that about 6 in 10 American Muslims say there's a lot of discrimination against their communities, while just over a third say someone has expressed support for them in the past year because of their religion. Jason DeRose, NPR News.
5: Michigan officials are trying to save the Great Lakes whitefish from invasive mussels. They're working to breed fish in captivity to help repopulate Lake Michigan. The invasive mussels have devastated whitefish populations by stripping away their food source. You are listening to NPR News from Washington.
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13: 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I'm Sasha Pfeiffer.
1: And I'm Scott Detrow. A major reset of relations with Israel. That is what the United Kingdom announced today. The UK was joined by France, Canada, and 9 other countries who say they are all banning trade with Israeli settlements in the occupied West Bank, which are considered illegal under international law. Israel and its closest ally, the United States, condemned the move, and Israel says it is retaliating. NPR's Lauren Freyer joins us now from our London bureau. Hey, Lauren.
14: Hi, Scott.
1: Tell us more about this announcement and what's behind it.
14: So the UK Foreign Secretary Ed Miliband told Parliament that the government here has concluded that, quote, settler terrorists are responsible for ethnic cleansing against Palestinians. And that's the strongest language UK officials have used. He accused Israel of sabotaging the two-state solution. So that's a Palestinian state that would exist side by side with Israel. Here's what Miliband said in Parliament today.
0: Securing the two-state solution in its fullest form is the North Star of this government's policy and indeed of successive British governments over decades. And it is precisely this belief in the rights and freedoms of the Israeli and Palestinian people that leads many, including me, to a deep sense of shame about what has unfolded in Palestine.
14: Miliband looked shell-shocked when he came out of a recent briefing with doctors who had been to Gaza. And today he said, not only is the UK banning goods made or manufactured in settlements, so things like fruit and veg or wine, but it's also sanctioning companies that do business in those settlements or help construct them, even companies that advertise real estate in settlements. Now, it's unclear how many companies or business people will be affected by this. While he spoke, the foreign ministers of 12 countries issued a statement saying they're taking similar action.
1: You know, this has all been a global focus for so long now. Why take this step now?
14: So Miliband and the other foreign ministers say this is in response to Israel's settlement expansion, particularly of the E1 project. Israel has issued tenders for the construction of 1,200 new homes that would basically split the land in half that Palestinians want for their future state.
1: What's been the reaction?
14: The Palestinian ambassador to the UK says this marks a turning point where the UK moves from words, you know, recognizing a Palestinian state last year, which was largely symbolic, to actions today. Now, polls show most Brits and most Europeans support this, but the UK's chief rabbi called this a dark day for British Jews.
1: Given that, worth pointing out that Miliband is Jewish himself?
14: Yes, and his parents were actually Holocaust survivors. And he spoke with real emotion and rare personal detail today about picking oranges on an Israeli kibbutz.
0: So, Madam Deputy Speaker, I'm proud of my Jewishness and unwavering in my support for the State of Israel. And there is absolutely no contradiction between this and my support for the State of Palestine.
14: Yeah. You know, earlier, the U.S. ambassador to Israel, Mike Huckabee, accused Miliband of what he called Jew hate. And Miliband said, this is not about Jews. This is about the Israeli government.
1: And how is the Israeli government responding to all of this?
14: It's closing the British consulate in Jerusalem, banning 12 British MPs from visiting Israel. The normally apolitical Israeli president accused the UK of being on the wrong side of history. The country's finance minister posted on social media that Israel will not be a, quote, doormat trampled by an anti-Semitic government. Secretary of State Marco Rubio was also asked about this on the tarmac today in Miami.
15: Well, they alerted us to it. We don't have any announcements. Obviously, those are decisions that they make, and we and the president has expressed this in the past. We don't want to see anything destabilizing going on right now in the West Bank with so much.
14: Now, that's a relatively muted reaction. Israel may have been hoping that the U.S. would really rally to its defense here, but relations between the U.S. and Israel have also been kind of rocky lately.
1: That is NPR's Lauren Freyer joining us from London. Thank you so much.
14: You're welcome.
16: Abortion medication is back in the spotlight. Tomorrow morning, the Fifth Circuit Court of Appeals in New Orleans will hear oral arguments in the case Louisiana versus the Food and Drug Administration. Abortion is illegal in Louisiana, and the lawsuit aims to roll back telehealth access to the abortion medication mifepristone, not just for Louisiana, but for the whole country. The popularity of telehealth for abortion has grown dramatically in recent years. To understand why, NPR's Selena Simmons-Duffin traveled to Arizona, where abortion is legal.
17: Dr. William Richardson says his patients in Tucson are pretty floored that telehealth is now an option for abortion.
4: I think people are shell-shocked. What do you mean I can just get on my cell phone and get abortion pills? What? You know, that can't be possible. People just don't get, after all of this time, that that's possible.
17: We're standing in his clinic, Choices Women's Center, a brown stucco building in a medical center. He explains that telehealth abortion has only recently become legal in Arizona after Richardson and the Center for Reproductive Rights sued over state-level restrictions and won. After 25 years of providing abortion in person in the clinic, he began offering telehealth services in May, and it's taken off.
4: I would say 95% of our patients want to use telemedicine in some form. Patients are loving it.
17: We walk over to what he calls the telehealth suite. It has colorful portraits of famous women on the wall, like Rosa Parks and Angela Merkel, plus a few comfy chairs.
4: It's really a room, but maybe y'all could call it a suite.
17: Medication abortion is approved by the FDA for use at 10 weeks of pregnancy or earlier. When patients aren't sure of the date of their last period, they can come to the office for an ultrasound and then sit in here for a telehealth consult with a doctor. To demonstrate, Richardson goes down the hall to his office, and soon his face appears on an enormous screen in front of me.
18: Okay, so where, like, imagine this is an appointment. What do you start with?
19: I would basically say I went over your medical history and there doesn't appear.
17: Richardson says whether he's seeing a patient in person or virtually, he gives them the same information about the two medications used for abortion, mifepristone or Mifeprex and misoprostol.
19: Mifeprex stops the pregnancy from developing by blocking the action of one of the critical hormones. 24 hours to 48 hours later, we'll have you take your four misoprostol tablets all at once. By placing two on either side between the cheek and the gum, 30 minutes in and swallow. Expect cramping and bleeding within 4 to 6 hours of swallowing.
17: If that's too much information or too fast, the instructions are all written out, along with a 24/7 number for the clinic that patients can call if they have questions or concerns.
19: And that pretty much is what the appointment looks like. I would say that most of the time it's less than 30 minutes.
17: Patients in the office can receive the medications right away from a small stock room down the hall. If they're doing the telehealth appointment on their phone, the medication comes to their house from a mail order pharmacy in a few days. We end the mock telehealth appointment.
19: I'll be right there.
17: Richardson comes back to the telehealth suite.
4: Sometimes I have to catch myself, like, I can't believe that that was that easy.
17: The problem, as far as anti-abortion rights activists and politicians see it, is that when patients can have a telehealth appointment on their phone and receive abortion medications through the mail to their house, state-level abortion bans really can't stop people from ending their pregnancies. That's why anti-abortion rights groups have filed several lawsuits to stop telehealth abortion access nationally. Louisiana Attorney General Liz Merle told a Senate committee in January why she thinks the FDA telehealth rules must be changed.
20: Until then, Louisiana's efforts to protect mothers and their unborn children and to hold out-of-state abortion pill traffickers accountable for the harm they inflict will be all but futile.
17: For his part, Dr. William Richardson says that his connection with patients and the information he shares is the same, whether he sees a patient in person or through telehealth. The medications that patients take are the same, too.
3: My sense, as well as the sense of every other legitimate medical organizations, is that medication abortion has been proven to be safe, effective, and well-tolerated by patients worldwide.
17: Richardson knows the risk that telehealth abortion will get restricted again is real. He says at age 66, instead of fretting, he's made contingency plans to be completely remote, completely in person, or anything in between.
3: We are ready to do all of those things if we have to, based on what happens here locally or what happens at the federal level.
17: He says he's ready for anything. Selena Simmons-Duffin, NPR News, Tucson, Arizona.
1: A donkey named Hank has set a new world record.
21: He has ears measuring in at an official 17.12 inches, and those are the longest ears of any living donkey, according to Guinness World Records.
1: Hank is a mammoth donkey, the largest breed in the world, around the size of a racing horse.
22: He stands 61 inches. He's about 1,100 pounds.
21: Hank's owner, Jennifer G., lives in Huntersville, Pennsylvania. She says in addition to having big ears, he's got a big personality.
22: He just hangs out at the house and the grandkids ride him, the neighbor girl rides him, and he's very, very people friendly, and he's kind of goofy. He likes to always pull like little stunts, like grabbing onto your zipper or searching your pockets for treats. He's very lovable. He's like a gigantic golden retriever.
1: G grew up on a farm and was always around horses and donkeys. She started raising donkeys herself about 15 years ago. After her first donkey died, she bought Hank from a local Pennsylvania breeder.
22: We were looking at the donkeys that she was selling, and Hank came up out of the field and walked right up to me and would not let me alone the whole time that we were looking at these other donkeys.
21: Last year, G saw an article about the previous record-holding donkey. That's when her husband joked that the real record might belong to Hank.
22: My husband has always told me, like, he's got the longest ears I've ever seen. So I went out and measured them. I realized that we had that record beat.
1: So she sent an application in to Guinness World Records. After a bunch of paperwork, plus visits from witnesses and a vet, Hank has officially claimed the world record.
22: My husband always says that my mules and donkeys are just hay burners, you know, and I told him that if Hank becomes famous, we're going to have a famous ass, and it's not going to be him.
21: What started out as a bit of a joke has become a lot of fun for the G family.
22: We just laugh about it. It's just something fun. Like, my whole family got into it, and we're getting T-shirts made up.
1: As the new world record holder, Hank gets a certificate, and he will be featured in the 2027 Guinness Book of World Records. Mm-hmm.

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More information on volunteering at 970-963-0340. We'll be bringing you local and regional news coming up in just about 15 minutes right here on KDNK. Local weather reports coming up later in the hour. We have more news on a hiker, deceased hiker, up there in the Maroon Bells, the outcome of that.

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2: 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I'm Sasha Pfeiffer.
3: And I'm Scott Detrow. News today of a major shakeup in Washington. Lonnie G. Bunch III, the Smithsonian secretary, announced he is retiring after 38 years of service with the institution. He will step down at the end of the year. The decision comes at a moment of intense pressure on the Smithsonian from the Trump administration. Bunch once told NPR he didn't know he'd end up working at the Smithsonian after his first visit as a child, but he knew it was a place of possibility. He's headed the organization since 2019 and is the first historian and the first African-American to do so. Secretary Bunch joins me now. Welcome to All Things Considered.
4: Thank you very much. Appreciate it.
3: Why leave now?
4: Because I'm old as dirt. The reality is that after 38 years, I've been able to accomplish so much. I've learned so much. I've built such great relationships. And now I want to make sure that I have time to write, to think, but really to bore my grandkids to death. And now's the moment to do it.
3: I want to take the long view with you. I want to talk big picture about your career, but I do have to talk about this current moment. The Smithsonian has been a frequent target of criticism by President Trump. How much did that play into this decision?
4: Not at all. In fact, for me, the issue is always trying to defend the Smithsonian, to learn from criticism wherever it comes, but to make sure that, one, the independence of the Smithsonian is protected, that, two, the Smithsonian is always driven by scholarship, by reflection, by thoughtfulness, and that ultimately my goal is to always ensure that the thousands of people who work for the Smithsonian, the thousands of public servants, get the sort of support they need for the amazing work that the institution has done for 180 years.
3: I think a lot of people who love the Smithsonian are worried about all those things you just mentioned. They're worried about the independence going forward, and they're worried about the decision-making and why it's being made. I will just read, I could read many, many, many quotes. I will read one from about a year ago from President Trump. "The Smithsonian is out of control, where everything discussed is how horrible our country is, how bad slavery was, and how unaccomplished the downtrodden have been. Nothing about success, nothing about brightness, nothing about the future. Going forward, how does the Smithsonian maintain its independence?"
4: Well, I think, first of all, remember, it's important to realize that the Smithsonian celebrates and loves America, that the work we do explains the complexity of America. And I believe very strongly that Americans are brave people, and if they're brave enough to sort of win wars and overcome depression, they're brave enough to face their history. Because what you're doing is you're not exploring negative history. What you're saying is America's been a work in progress, and that in essence we are really aspirational. And the great strength of a nation is that over time it continues to improve itself. Mm-hmm. And that's why it's

0: important to understand what the challenges were, but also how America has evolved. So I think it's important to recognize that the independence of the Smithsonian is essential. It gets supported by Congress, by the general public, by amazing donors, and we will just continue to articulate how important it is to have an independent Smithsonian.
1: Is the person who's going to replace you, whoever that may be, are they going to be as well-equipped as you've been? Because you have faced a lot of pressure, and you have, by and large, faced it down. What are you worried that the next person is not going to be able to do that as well?
0: Not really. In some ways, I take great pride in the Smithsonian and the staff that's there. You know, I may get a lot of attention, but it's really working with gifted people at the Smithsonian to help me navigate and to maneuver. And I think that the Smithsonian, whoever comes in, will work with a gifted board of trustees and will continue to really fight the fight that needs to be fought to protect the independence of the Smithsonian. I am bullish on the Smithsonian.
1: One more question about this. When you have had meetings with Congress, when you have had meetings with the administration, what is your response when they say telling the full picture of American history is activism? Because that's the word that keeps coming up, activism.
0: Yeah, I you know, for me, it's not activism. It's just telling a full, nuanced, complex history, that America is a place that is ripe with complexity and ambiguity, as well as ripe with patriotism and triumphs. So I think the key is to see the fullness of the story. It's kind of like saying, you know, you went to your doctor, you've got your physical, and you only want to know half of what they found out.
1: Well, I think a lot of people probably would want to only know the positives. But yeah, I mean, one question I want to ask about is the National Museum of African American History and Culture. You played such a key part in getting that up off the ground. Is there one specific thing you're most proud of with that museum?
0: You know what I'm proud of? I'm proud of the fact that America and the Smithsonian are the only places that could craft a museum like that. That there were thousands of people, some who worked on the museum, some who donated collections, some who donated money. But basically, it really was this sort of opportunity to cross political lines, racial lines. So I'm unbelievably proud of America and the Smithsonian to be able to craft that museum.
1: And you don't have any worries about that particular museum over the next 2 years, given the strain of criticism and pressure that we're seeing?
0: You know, I think that the fact that that museum is there, and it will be there forever, it will always tell those stories of triumph and resiliency, as well as difficult moments. So I believe very strongly that people will rally around the Smithsonian, rally around that museum, because it is one of the most well-visited museums in the world now, and people around the world support it, and I think they will be there to support the institution no matter what.
1: You're a historian. How do you imagine history will tell this moment in time, particularly when it comes to how this country talks and thinks about itself?
0: Well, I think that this is a moment that is really sort of interesting. I've always said, I wish I was a historian 30 years from now writing about it, because it's going to be very fascinating. It's going to really get to core issues of identity, core issues of executive power, core issues of balance of power. And so I think that this is really going to be one of those periods that people are going to study and write about for decades.
1: You're going to be a private citizen in January, and I'm wondering what aspect of the Smithsonian you are most looking forward to visiting just off the clock on your own as a historian, as somebody who likes the museum.
0: Well, I think that obviously every time I go into the African American Museum or the American Museum of History, that I see something new. I'm also looking forward, though, to spending time at the place that I began my career, the Air and Space Museum. And it really has become a sort of a new birth, if you will, of the Air and Space Museum. So I'm going to always be a museum geek, going to see exhibitions throughout the Smithsonian. I can't wait.
1: If your successor comes with you on one of those trips, any advice that you would offer him or her as you look at the Apollo 11 lander or anything else in there?
0: You know, I would say take a look at the wonders of the Smithsonian, the wonders of the Smithsonian to capture the amazing wonders of the world. And so remember, that's your job, to capture those wonders, to make those accessible, and to educate the public.
1: I've been talking to Lonnie G. Bunch III. He announced today he is stepping down as secretary of the Smithsonian Institution. Thank you so much.
0: My great pleasure. Thank you.

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1: The former NFL quarterback Colin Kaepernick looks back on 10 years since he took a knee during the national anthem.
2: Did I think there would be backlash? Yes, because history tells us so. Yeah, I think it would reach the level and magnitude that it did. I don't think you could ever predict that.
1: Colin Kaepernick, tomorrow on Morning Edition from NPR News.

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0: There is a hazardous weather outlook over Leadville, as usual, this evening due to scattered thunderstorms with strong winds and heavy rain. Stay alert as this increases the chance for flash floods across the burn scar areas. 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
1: Live from NPR News in Washington, I'm Lindy Kenyon. President Trump is taking steps to bar Canadian products from some large, long-term U.S. government contracts. This is the latest salvo in the U.S.-Canada trade war, and it comes after Canada imposed 50% retaliatory tariffs against $20 billion worth of American products. NPR's Kirk Sigler in Montana reports on how this escalating trade dispute is affecting border states.
2: Canada is Montana's biggest trade partner, accounting for about $1 billion in cross-border economic activity every year. Farmers here were already dealing with high diesel and fertilizer costs, and now they can expect to pay more for farm equipment. Brigitte Miranda Freer runs the Montana World Trade Center.
3: Canadian companies also purchase Montana cattle, and then they send them up to Canada where they're fed out. And by the way, when they're up there, a lot of times they're eating Montana barley.
2: It's not just farmers bracing for a hit, Miranda Freer says, but also small manufacturers and the state's lucrative tourism economy. Kirk Sigler, NPR News, Great Falls, Montana.
1: Nike is losing its spot on the S&P 100, NPR's Alina Siljuk reports.
4: Being on the S&P 100 is like being the cream of the crop of large, influential, valuable companies. The index does reshuffle its rankings periodically, trying to keep up with changing market values of each company's shares. And the latest update shows several big consumer names are on the way out later this month. That includes shopping mall giant Simon Property Group, the conglomerate Colgate-Palmolive, and most notably Nike. Nike's share price is the lowest it's been in over a decade. It declined almost 50% in just the past year. Instead, the S&P 100 is adding in Dell Technologies, cybersecurity giant Palo Alto Networks, and SanDisk, which specializes in memory for data storage. Alina Siluk, NPR News.
1: This is NPR. Thieves got away with two Renoir paintings from a small museum on the French Riviera. As Rebecca Rossman reports, police say the suspects are still on the loose.
5: Police describe the two suspects as, quote, well-equipped and well-informed. They say the thieves entered the museum early Tuesday by cutting through a fence with an electric knife. They ran off with four Renoir paintings but had to abandon two of them during their escape. Police arrived within 5 minutes after the museum's alarm system went off, but the suspects were already gone. The theft comes nearly a year after masked thieves broke into the Louvre Museum in Paris, taking off with crown jewels described as priceless, including an emerald and gold necklace Napoleon gave to his wife. That and a string of other recent heists in France have drawn scrutiny of security measures at museums across the country. Rebecca Rossman, NPR News.
1: The ongoing outbreak of cyclospora tied to iceberg lettuce has raised new concerns about the safety of imported produce. It also came amid fewer food inspections. Food and Drug Administration records show that international food inspections are down about 35% since 2019, the year before the COVID-19 pandemic. The pandemic kicked off a wave of retirements and departures among FDA inspectors. In addition, the agency has seen staff cuts and reorganizations. I'm Linda Kenyon, NPR News in Washington.
0: It's 5:34. This is KDNK's local and regional news. I'm Marilyn Gleason. This morning, the Pitkin County Sheriff's Office and Mountain Rescue Aspen recovered the body of a hiker who died last week on the east face of Maroon Peak. The peak was closed by the U.S. Forest Service while recovery operations were conducted. Rescuers began the mission after midnight for ground and technical rescue teams to reach and further secure the area. At first light, Flight for Life Colorado inserted three technical climbers on the ridge south of Maroon Peak. The body was recovered from steep, unstable terrain at an elevation of over 13,000 feet. The Utah Department of Public Safety Aviation provided a helicopter with specialty hoist capability that the mission required. That aircraft extracted the body from the site and flew to T-Lazy 7 Ranch, where the Pitkin County coroner was waiting. Final identification of the person will be conducted by the Pitkin County Coroner's Office. Mountain Rescue Aspen and the Pitkin County Sheriff's Office encourage those traveling in the backcountry to leave a detailed itinerary with a trusted person, including the intended route, expected return time, and contingency plans. Backcountry travelers may also want to carry appropriate equipment, prepare for rapidly changing mountain conditions, and bring a reliable two-way satellite communication device when traveling in areas without cell service. The Libertarian Party of Colorado has successfully won its lawsuit to place their nominee for Secretary of State on the ballot this November. Benta Berkland has more for the Colorado Capital News Alliance.
6: The Libertarian Party's original nominee dropped out of the race one day past the deadline for the state to add a new candidate on the ballot. Under state law, minor parties have less time to finalize their candidates for statewide office than major parties. A Denver district court ruled, though, that the election code should be liberally interpreted and said the Libertarian Party substantially complied with the law. That means Sean Vadney is on the ballot this November. He'll compete against a Republican and Democrat and other third-party candidates. All of Colorado's statewide offices are open races.
0: That was Benta Berkland for the Colorado Capital News Alliance. A 2023 analysis found that just 1% of studies about aging properly consider menopause. While menopause remains severely under-researched, individual medical providers are stepping up to educate patients on its varying effects, like at Neuro Spa in Willits, which provides both medical and aesthetic services. Earlier this week, it hosted an informational session about the effects of menopause on skin and hair. Nurse practitioner Shayna Light says skin takes a big hit during menopause.
7: We lose a lot of collagen in the first 5 years after postmenopause. It's a big drop, and that's an area where we can really make a big difference.
0: In their 20s, women's collagen decreases by only a couple percent each year. In the first years after menopause, that jumps to 30% loss per year. Light says addressing the collagen loss before menopause hits can keep skin firmer longer, but she warns against oral collagen in drink or supplement form, which she says are not very effective. Immigrant advocacy groups who have been monitoring ICE-operated flights at Denver International Airport have reported a recent increase in activity. The Boulder Immigrant Partnership team is part of a statewide and national network of groups organizing against immigration and customs enforcement. The small group of volunteers has been going to the airport since June to witness and document ICE's activities. They also track public flight data. For Rocky Mountain Community Radio, KGNU's Abby O'Brien spoke with the group's co-lead, Kristen Aldretti, about what they've observed in recent weeks.
8: Up until recently, there were basically three ICE flights a week at DIA, Sundays, Tuesdays, Thursdays. What we have seen across the country and at here locally is over the last few weeks that has spiked or surged. As an example, last week we had seven.
9: Kristen says the usual three flights a week are outgoing, meaning ICE is sending people from Colorado to another state.
8: Shuffle flights are domestic flights, which actually move immigrant prisoners around the United States between detention facilities. Typically in Denver, the flights are shuffle flights. They're taking them to other locations to be put in prisons elsewhere. The primary, but not only, deportation airports are in Alexandria, Louisiana, and El Paso, Texas. So we have flights that go from Denver to those locations, and then the prisoners will either stay there or be on a deportation flight soon.
9: The four new flights per week are planes arriving to Colorado full of detainees.
8: These were flights where Denver was the final destination of a four-leg trip. And some of these prisoners will have been on the plane all day shackled. I was able to observe and count 33 people deplane and then board the bus. And I then drove over and followed the bus to Geo Detention Center in Aurora.
9: So, based on the immigrant partnership team's observations, it seems like people are now being brought into Colorado from out of state to be housed in the Aurora facility. This comes as Colorado is suing the GEO Group for failing to comply with health department investigations into an active case of tuberculosis at the facility. At the same time, new data shows that ICE detained 495 people in Colorado last month, a 93% spike since March. That's according to a Denver Post analysis of data from the Deportation Data Project. Similar ramp-ups are happening in cities all around the U.S.
8: I will tell you that the first time we visually observed an ICE flight, it was a gut punch. Basically, what you observe is a bus that is from GEO with prisoners on board and then an airplane coming in on the tarmac. It is near the Signature Aviation building because Signature Aviation is the fixed base operator that services ICE flights out of Denver. They fuel them and all of that. Basically, ICE employees are on the tarmac, laying down metal shackles on the tarmac in advance of the flight. People come off the GEO bus and stand in a row waiting to be shackled to get on the actual aircraft.
9: Kristen says her group of observers is very small, typically just 2 to 4 people, and they have to stand far away, too far to make out facial features.
8: Some other airports across the country, our team members have very clear view. They take photos of the prisoners being loaded, and this helps family members see where their loved ones are. At DIA, the line of sight is minimal, and we are often likely to be asked to leave.
9: She says they were asked to leave once by a Signature Aviation employee who then summoned a Denver police officer who was at the airport. When the group isn't physically observing the flights, they're tracking public flight information to keep track of the flow of prisoners coming in and out of Denver. They've asked Denver City Council to install cameras.
8: The King County Airport outside of Seattle did have enough public outcry to install cameras that monitor the ICE air flights. And these are publicly available web access cameras. Our hope is that we can get the Denver City Council to support the installation of this.
9: I asked Kristen for a physical description of the people being loaded onto and off of the airplanes. She said at Denver it's too far away to see, but other ICE flight monitors like herself in other cities have a clearer view, and they share photos and videos.
8: What I want people to know is it's going on here in Denver and all over the United States, and there is a tremendous surge going on.
10: I have one last question for you, Kristen. Why do you do this?
8: Well, I'll tell you, with friends, I tell them that if I wasn't doing this, I'd be in curled up in a ball on my couch. But really, it's to make a difference. It's that we cannot close our eyes to what's going on around us. And regardless of how it feels when we are not seeing positive results of our actions, we know we have to be persistent, because the only way we are going to get positive results is to not stop.
9: For KGNU, I'm Abby O'Brien.
0: That report was shared with us via Rocky Mountain Community Radio, a network of public media stations in Colorado, Wyoming, Utah, and New Mexico, including KDNK. 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
11: Born in Spring Gulch in 1906, Mary Ferguson lived her entire life in Carbondale, passing away in 1999. For more than 10 years, beginning in 1984, Mary hosted a program on KDNK every Sunday night called This I Remember, where she invited old-timers to reminisce with her. Many of those old programs are now available to the public thanks to the Ferguson family and the efforts of the Carbondale Historical Society. It's true the farm women learned essential skills for living during hard times, but listening to Helen Tibbetts here, it becomes obvious that these meetings were treasured as an opportunity for local women to get together.
12: At that time, our extension club and our lodge was really the only thing that the farm ladies had. They didn't have all of the activities, all of the things that people have today for entertainment. We had to entertain ourselves. Ladies wanted something to do, and that Mr. Law was interested in forming a club for the ladies. And I can tell you it was very exciting to meet the ladies of the other clubs throughout the county. At one time there were 22 clubs. Now I think there are 6. Helen, can you tell us about something about those 6?
13: In the early days of the when we had so many clubs, we had a lot of people that were had capabilities that where they could do the entertainment. In fact, we'd meet at least once every year, and all of the entertainment was original. I remember one time we had a dress review, and we went back to the 80s and started with our little verses that went with each costume that was shown. And that was most interesting to us. Of course, it was preceded by a banquet, and the families were there too, sometimes around 500 people.
12: We always took our kids to all of these meetings, and many times they would provide entertainment. Anyway, I took my boys to a meeting at Mrs. Blanchard's house, and the kids came in and says, "Your son fell in the ditch." So Mrs. Blanchard hurried and got some dry clothes for him. Pretty soon the kids come in and says, "Miss Ferguson, your other kid fell in the ditch." So she got some more clothes. But nevertheless, that was just a side issue because the kids were having a lot of fun out of doors. But in the meantime, the ladies inside were talking about whatever project they had that day. The last meeting that the Carbondale Extension Club had, looking around the table as we were eating, there were all senior citizens.
11: To learn more about Carbondale history and Mary Ferguson, and to listen to more living history, please visit carbondalehistory.org.

0: 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Tell you a little bit about the weather. Temperature hanging around the mid-80s from Carbondale to Rifle. It's 81 degrees this afternoon in Aspen. In Leadville, 71 degrees with some clouds and a chance for thunderstorms over the mountains. Tonight across KDNK's listening area, mostly clear skies. Overnight low of 45 in Carbondale, 50 in Glenwood, 51 in Rifle. Around the same in Aspen, 39 degrees in Leadville. Tomorrow we'll have highs in the mid-80s once again, 82 degrees in Aspen and 71 in Leadville. You can look forward this week to mostly sunny conditions. There is a hazardous weather outlook in Leadville this evening, with scattered thunderstorms, strong winds, and heavy rain likely. Stay alert, as this can all increase the chance for flash floods across that burn scar there after the Willow Fire in Leadville. Time right now is about 10 till 6. Stick around. Coming up at 6 o'clock, we will be listening to The Moth and National Native News.
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2: And I'm Sasha Pfeiffer. 60 years ago today, NBC aired the first episode of Star Trek, a TV show that became a pop culture phenomenon.
3: Space, the final frontier.
2: The original series starred William Shatner as the captain who led his diverse crew on adventures in space. Over the decades, the show and its spinoffs have created generations of devoted fans, and they're commemorating Star Trek's 60th anniversary, as NPR's Mandalit Del Barco reports.
4: There are many Star Trek celebrations happening around the world, from the Hollywood Walk of Fame to New York Comic Con to the International Space Station. In London, fans hope to set a Guinness World Record for the most people performing the Vulcan salute, a greeting made famous by Star Trek's beloved half-human, half-alien character Spock. In Los Angeles recently, the show was honored at a fundraiser for the Writers Guild Foundation by the cast of the hit TV series, The Pit.
5: These are the voyages of the Starship Enterprise. Its five-year mission? To explore strange new worlds, to seek out new life and new civilizations.
4: Actor Noah Wiley, a Star Trek fan, performed as Captain James T. Kirk, reading the script of the show's first episode, The Man Trap. Joining Wiley on stage were other castmates as the ship's Dr. Leonard McCoy and a villainous salt vampire disguised as his ex.
6: Leonard! No, Leonard! Please!
7: McCoy levels the gun. With a look of sick despair, he fires.
6: Lord, forgive me.
4: NBC aired that first episode on September 8, 1966. It featured actors DeForest Kelly as McCoy.
8: She's dead, Jim.
4: Leonard Nimoy as Spock.
9: All I know is logic.
4: And William Shatner as Kirk.
10: Scotty, beam us up fast.
11: You know, you could characterize Star Trek as being outlined in Greek drama. A hero has a problem, has got to solve the problem and get back home.
4: Shatner is now 95 years old, one of the last living main cast members from the original series. He told NPR last month the show's creator Gene Roddenberry had been inspired by a TV show about a wagon train going west, only his show would be set in space.
11: Roddenberry attempted to sell a series called Star Trek, which was Wagon Train to the Stars. They made a pilot, and then NBC saw it and said, we don't like the script, we don't like the cast, but we like the idea.
4: Comic actress Lucille Ball insisted her Desilu Studios tape a second pilot with Nimoy returning as Spock and introducing Captain Kirk.
12: Risk is our business. That's what the starship is all about. That's why we're aboard her.
4: Speaking in dramatic pauses and with a twinkle in his eye, Shatner was a charming hero. But after its third season, the network canceled the series. Shatner says Star Trek fans rallied to bring it back on the air. In syndication, the show soared in popularity, leading to prequels and sequels on TV and in film, all transporting the legacy forward. The original series from the 60s had introduced technological concepts such as a handheld communicator, like a flip phone. The show also posed sci-fi ideas such as the potential dilemmas of time travel and encountering new and strange life forms and progressive conversations relevant to the 20th century. One episode in 1968 is credited with showing the first interracial kiss on television between Captain Kirk and Lieutenant Uhura, played by Nichelle Nichols.
8: I am not afraid.
11: And it was a thrilling way to make history.
4: Shatner says he admires all 79 episodes of the original Star Trek, including another one about race that featured two aliens that were mirror images of each other, half white and half black.
11: And they hated each other. It was great prejudice. But we looking at two guys black and white, it seemed idiotic. And so it didn't take much of a stretch to say how idiotic racism is.
9: Ahead, Warp Factor 2, Mr. Sulu.
10: Warp Factor 2, sir.
4: George Takei, now 89 years old, played Sulu, a helmsman of Japanese ancestry. At the San Diego Comic-Con this year, Takei talked to NPR about the diversity of Star Trek's cast, including a black woman as the communications officer, a Scottish chief engineer, and a Russian navigator, in addition to assorted aliens.
13: We have a lot of phrases from Star Trek, live long and prosper, boldly go where no one has gone before. But of them all, the one that I think is the most significant is IDIC, I-D-I-C, infinite diversity in infinite combinations.
4: Takei notes the original series aired at a time when Americans protested the Vietnam War, suffered through political assassinations, and demonstrated for civil rights.
13: Gene Roddenberry thought that we would learn from the turbulence of our times back in the 60s and build a better future.
4: 60 years later, Takei says society still has much to learn from the Star Trek philosophy, which Roddenberry often talked about. Here he is in a recording from 1976.
14: The whole show was an attempt to say that humanity will reach maturity and wisdom on the day that it begins not just to tolerate, but to take a special delight in differences in ideas and differences in life forms.
4: That philosophy is appreciated by Star Trek fans, Trekkies, who've been meeting up in cosplay at conventions for decades, meeting up to celebrate their love of it all. Michael Nguyen, who's in his 40s, says he has more than 50 Star Trek costumes. He's part of a group of Trekkies who do volunteer work in New York City.
15: The ethics of Star Trek and that concept of a hopeful future, being respectful of other cultures, you know, all of those things have stayed constant.
16: To boldly go where no man has gone before.
4: Gene Roddenberry died in 1991. His son Rod is a TV producer and CEO of Roddenberry Entertainment. He talked to NPR recently about his father's legacy.
17: I think he'd be very proud of the fact that Star Trek has tried new things. Some have been successful, some maybe not. And so the only thing I think he could say is thank you to everyone who's worked on it and seriously, all the fans.
4: Captain's Log, Stardate 43687.7. There are no new Star Trek TV shows currently in production, but there is another movie in the works. At Comic-Con in San Diego, writer-director duo Jonathan Goldstein and John Francis Daly talked about how they plan to reboot the franchise.
18: The script is in progress, and we're very excited about it.
19: It won't be the characters that you've seen previously, and I think it'll probably be a little further into the future than we've been before. Our hope with this is to satisfy the fans, but also bring people in who may not consider themselves lovers of Star Trek and surprise them.
4: Star Trek has been more than just a classic TV show. With its optimistic vision of the future, it's inspired generations of astronauts, engineers, and fans who've let the franchise continue to live long and prosper. Mandalit Del Barco, NPR News.

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1: Well, as is Korean custom, my siblings give me a gift. 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
2: 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True stories told before a live audience. I'm your host, Aliza Cosme. In this hour, stories of feeling caught between worlds. An adoptee moves around the globe to meet his birth family. A woman enters her first beauty pageant. And a military policeman is assigned prison duty.
3: They weren't locked down. 40% of that population was there doing a life sentence for murder. 100% of that population had been trained to kill.
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4: This is National Native News. I'm Jill Freitas. The Indian Health Service officially handed ownership of the state's biggest tribal hospital, the Alaska Native Medical Center, to the Alaska Native Tribal Health Consortium. The transfer happened on August 24th, according to the consortium. Alaska Native Tribal Health Consortium CEO Natasha Singh says the transfer is the result of decades of advocacy. Singh is also a Stevens Village tribal citizen from Fairbanks.
5: This marks a historic achievement. It advances tribal self-determination in healthcare, and it's achieved through the direct advocacy by Alaska tribal leaders.
4: Singh says beyond practical implications, the symbolism of ownership is powerful. She says it's rare that tribes truly have self-governance over something so critical to their lives.
5: You don't see it in management of our traditional territories or our fish resources. You don't see it in education and public safety. But you see it in healthcare, and it's having this ability to control our future is allowing us to address the historical impacts of colonialism.
4: Singh says the hospital endured decades of underinvestment from the federal government, and the transfer will allow the hospital to pursue funding only available to tribally owned facilities. Wilson Justin is a shareholder of the Adna Regional Corporation and has advocated for the rights of Indigenous people in the healthcare system since the 1990s. He says the ownership transfer is momentous.
6: It's been a long wait, and I really appreciate the fact that it's finally occurring. We've been waiting for it for half a generation, basically.
4: He says he hopes the transfer allows the hospital to strengthen health care for Indigenous Alaskans across the state, especially for smaller tribes. This story was provided by Alaska Public Media's Rachel Cassandra. The Navajo Nation Council has taken a major step toward protecting one of its most precious water resources. KJZZ's Gabriel Pietrasio has more on the recent measure that formally recognizes the confluence where the Colorado and the Little Colorado rivers meet as a sacred site under tribal law.
7: Doing so formally documents what Navajos already know, the spiritual and natural significance of where these two life-giving rivers converge. This information may be used to potentially